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10: Because it's really hard to enjoy your life when you're trying to control everything and everyone in your life.
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9: Well, that's Lisa Turkhurst, and she joins us today on Focus on the Family with Jim Daly, and I'm John Fuller.
12: You know, John, most of us probably wouldn't describe ourselves as controlling. So often, controlling people don't know they're controlling.
9: That's true.
12: And there's so many different environments when we talk about controlling. There's work. I mean, I've said, you know, when you're in this position, I'm responsible to the donors and the board.

0: there's a certain amount of control I need to exert to make sure the ministry is moving in the right place and not feel bad about that. You know, this is a direction or a change of course that we need to make, so let's make it. And people say, well, that's very controlling. But you need that. So there are healthy examples of control. Then we get into marriage, and again, that can be unhealthy. You know, if one of the spouses is overly controlling, out of fear perhaps. The good news is we're going to talk about this topic today with our guest in such a powerful and positive way for us to recognize those temptations for control, what drives it, the fear in us and other things, and then what do we do to move to a more biblical, godly perspective?
1: Yeah, because so much of life can't be controlled, right? Well, Lisa Turkhurst is always popular when we have her here in the studio, and you're about to hear why. As the president and chief visionary officer of Proverbs 31 Ministries, she's encouraged literally millions of women to strengthen their faith and their relationships. She's written a number of books, and one that we're talking about today is called Making Peace with What I Can't Control. Find relief from the exhaustion of overthinking, trying to fix others, and wanting to figure it all out. And you can learn more about Lisa and this book at our website.
0: That is so good. What a great title.
2: Thank you, Lisa.
0: Welcome in.
2: Thank you so much. I'm so honored once again to be with you guys.
0: At Proverbs 31 Ministries, you're talking to so many women. What in this category of control are you hearing from them where they're struggling?
2: I think people, first of all, there's a big section of people that wouldn't necessarily, like you said before, Jim, they're not necessarily saying, I'm a control freak or I have control issues. And yet they're walking around so exhausted from trying to manage everything that they are responsible to manage, but then also stepping over that line, managing other people, situations that they feel they want a certain outcome. All of it's so very understandable. And I would say the vast majority of people, the root of their control is not power, it's fear. Mm-hmm. And I think when we start to really peel back the layers, we have to understand and take a look at there's a paper thin line between being a responsible person, which is really good, to being a controlling person. And so we have to examine where is that line and how can we address the fear that often drives these controlling tendencies that whether we know it or not, must be dealt with.
0: And we are going to get into that, thankfully, because I think you're right over ground zero when you talk about fear manifesting itself in control, because we want to control the environment we're in. But before we get there, this idea of control can be masked as something good. You know, that you care about others.
2: That's right. You want
0: to help them get to a better place. And those are all noble things to be about.
2: Exactly.
0: Talk about that you saw in yourself, this justification for control, that I'm just trying to help them be better.
2: Yeah. Well, and not just I saw in myself, I still see it in myself.
0: Yeah, right. All of us have some of this, especially as Christians.
2: Yeah. You know, when I went through in my first marriage, just complete betrayal and devastation, I didn't realize that I was working overtime to try to manage another person. I truly felt like I was trying to save my marriage. I was trying to save my family. I was trying to save this man that I had been with so long. I didn't understand. I just didn't have the language or the context that what I was actually doing was hindering him from hitting rock bottom and realizing that he had a savior, but it wasn't me. And sometimes I think in a desperate attempt to save another person, what we don't realize is we're actually stepping in front of the very consequences that could actually help them. It's only understandable that we do everything that we can to try to talk them into making different choices, to try to prevent, you know, certain outcomes. And, you know, it's also very understandable. So if you're in that place, you know, before we even start talking about what needs to be done, I just want to say, I get it. And here's another big category, parents of adult children, you know?
0: Teens too.
2: Teens too. It's like, you know, we see things so clearly because for me, I'm bringing 57-year-old wisdom into a scenario where there's 20 and 30-year-olds making decisions. My kids are great kids. But also there are certain things that I'm like, oh, no, no, no, no, no, don't do that. Don't do this. And it's not because I want to control them. It's because I want to help them. But help taken too far can really get us in trouble.
0: And I think the challenge is knowing where that line is, like you said. It's so hard to give advice. You know, I'm thinking of the scripture where the Lord, they're out on the sea and the storm is going and he's sleeping. And the disciples are like, man, come on, this is dangerous. This is life-threatening. And then he calms the storm. But it's mentioned in scripture that they kind of woke him up. It's that kind of thing. Some people, let's say spouses, may look at that and say, you're disconnected from reality, man. You should be controlling in this situation. Like the Lord should have known to wake up and calm the storm in that setting. But with a teen child who's having struggles or an adult child, there's a certain amount of wisdom and control you want to apply, but in the end, you got to let them be the Lord's, right?
2: Mm-hmm.
0: That sounds hard and calloused.
2: It is very, very challenging. But here's that paper-thin line, I think, let's just go there, between responsibility and being controlling. When I am being responsible, I manage all that is within my ability to manage, to control. But regarding other people, I don't step over that line and also try to manage them. So being responsible is, I am going to manage what is within my ability to manage. But regarding the outcome, I must trust God.
0: Yeah.
2: And I've made peace with the fact that ultimately I have to trust God. If I'm being controlling, then controlling is, I'm going to manage everything that is within my ability to manage. And I'm also going to manage everything that is really outside of my ability to manage, because regarding the outcome, I'm only willing to accept the outcome that I think is best.
0: Yeah. There's so many behaviors that the Lord warns us about, fear being one of them. Fear not. Don't live in that state of fear. One of the things for unhealthy control, in my opinion, as I've observed it, is when it starts from fear rather than from a healthy place. Fear almost, when it rises, the only tool in a mom's tool chest, a dad's tool chest, a husband, a wife, whatever the application, is you reach for control, to increase control, to lower your fear.
2: Exactly.
0: And it doesn't really help.
2: Well, and here's the tricky thing about it. Sometimes it does, in a temporary sense. Sometimes our controlling efforts really do start to steer things in a direction that we want them to go, but it's all temporary, because ultimately we cannot control how another person thinks, the narrative that another person believes, or what a person does, or what they even say. So ultimately we can't control that. So even if it seems like it works for a little bit, our controlling efforts, it will eventually fall apart and leave us more anxious than we were before. Control is really fear disguised as a strength. So think about that for a second. Control is really fear described as a strength. And I think sometimes we think there's nothing we can do about fear. It just hits us. And we know the verses, the go-to verse, of course, God did not give us a spirit of fear. But I think it's important that we understand fear can actually be broken into four distinct components that will give us a little bit more understanding of what we can do, practically speaking, about fear. The first component of fear, you can't do anything about. That's the alert or the alarm. So that's when you become aware of something and you become alert or alarmed. This is something that's stirring up fear inside of me. That's going to hit you, and you really cannot control that at all. Then the second two components of fear, that's where we can do some work. So one of them is memory. Instantaneously, when we feel that alert or alarm, our brain is going to go back very quickly. It happens just like this. Go back to another time, a memory that we felt the same feeling. And then it's going to interpret what we are experiencing based on the memories that we have. Then the next component is perception. Based on what's happened before, and certainly if we've had previous trauma, trauma is not just what happens to us. It's the story we tell ourselves because of what happened. That's perception. So memory and perception, that's where work can happen. That's where we can really make progress with our fear. And the fourth component is either our reaction or our response. We want to get to response, not always just feeling paralyzed because we feel a fear and then we react, right? Now, obviously, in the moment that I feel this feeling of fear, I'm not going to go, okay, let me break it down now. What's a previous memory? What's a perception? That's not the time to do it. The time to do it is when we don't feel threatened.
0: Yeah.
2: And we can really examine. So this situation is constantly stirring up this fear inside of me. So now let me go back. Where do I have other memories where maybe a worst case scenario did happen? And what is the story, the perception that I'm telling myself because of what happened? We can do work there in a time where we're not threatened. And if we do some work, then our chances increase to have a better response on the end. So in that moment, we more quickly tell ourselves a better story about what reality is. Sometimes when you've been through worst case scenario after worst case scenario, you start convincing yourself and in that moment of fear saying, oh, this is absolutely going to be worst case scenario, when in reality, it probably won't be. It won't be best. It won't be worse. It'll hit somewhere in the middle. So that perception work, the story that we've been telling ourselves is really important.
0: It's so critical because that controlling attitude, especially in parenting, can really bring damage to the relationship.
2: That's right. And, you know, we talked a little bit about the role that fear is playing in all of this. And the two components, memory and perception. So this is where we can really take a step back. I encourage people to get a journal and start writing healthier perceptions in our journal. Like when I feel this, you know, it's not always this. And then put in some Bible verses. And like Nehemiah says, take counsel with yourself. And then certainly bring it all to the Lord in prayer and bring in scriptures too. All of that can help us in a moment where we're preparing in times of strength for times of struggle.
1: I so appreciate that perspective. Our guest today is Lisa Turkhurst on Focus on the Family with Jim Daly. And what a terrific book she's written called Making Peace with What I Can't Control. 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Yeah, and Lisa, this is something generally in the culture that we're seeing anyway. I mean, bubble-wrapped kids, you know, wearing bike helmets because they might fall from their bike. I fell from my bike. I survived. So there is something in the Christian community where we think Jesus is the answer for this. Mm-hmm. And you have a story of Judas in the scripture that really highlights the difference between saying, I want Jesus to take care of this, and then I really want Jesus to take care of this.
2: Exactly. Well, the story of Judas, you know, we have certain perceptions of Judas where, you know, he was the one that betrayed Jesus, sold him out for money. And then, of course, we know what played out after that. And so oftentimes I would see the story of Judas and think, oh, yeah, I know that. So I didn't ever dig deep or do any personal reflection of what part of Judas's mistake do I see my own self making? Like, how can I learn something more specific from him? And when you boil it all down to it, you know, take away the greed, that may have been a large part of it. But what I really want to focus on is Judas saw an outcome that he was very determined. And he decided that if Jesus wasn't going to cooperate with the outcome that Judas thought was best, then Judas was going to force Jesus's hand. Judas wanted Jesus to rise up and become an earthly king to overthrow the Romans and make the Roman oppression go away. That is good. That's not a bad desire. Oftentimes, the outcomes that we want, they're good. They're not bad desires. The problem is that Judas decided to do it his way, and he was only willing to accept an outcome that he thought was best, and he didn't pause and think that God could be doing something different and better. Different doesn't always mean bad. Different just means different. What Jesus's plan was, he was going to rise up. He was going to become a king. But he wasn't just after saving the people of the day. He was after eternal salvation. God's plan was so much bigger than what Judas could even fathom. And the most tragic part of Judas's story is in the end, he tried to undo what he did. He took the money back and said, you know, like, take the money back. And he realized he couldn't undo what he did. And then, of course, it wound up taking him right to his death.
0: You know, there is such a big application for us there in terms of God's plans for our lives, for those around us, our kids, etc. I mean, and it's hard to say, Lord, I truly give this all over to you, which was Judas's mistake. You're absolutely right. But we do that in so many different ways that we are saying, I love you. I don't trust you, Lord. That's what we're really saying.
2: Yeah.
0: And man, God has to say, okay, child, just give me some time. You'll see why my plans are better and bigger. You know, so many testimonies of alcoholics, addictions of all kinds that end up in a godly place where the person is saved. Not everybody has that experience. But you sit there and go, the valleys that I had to go through, I'm so grateful for. Because that's what ultimately brought me to the Lord.
2: Absolutely.
0: But that is hard. It's hard for a parent to say, okay, Lord, have your way with my child.
2: Yeah.
0: Because I'm going to trust that you're going to bring him to you.
2: But in the end, you know, we have to remember when we release a loved one, when we release a child into trusting the Lord, you know, we're releasing them to the Lord. We're not releasing them to a cliff to fall over. We need to mentally have this picture. We are releasing them into the arms of God. And that's the safest place for any person to be. Now, will we always get the outcome that we want? Absolutely not. But regardless, we can't control the outcome anyways. So why not take that step and release them into the arms of the Lord and let the Lord carry what was never yours to carry?
0: Yeah. And also in that respect, it's not saying don't be engaged. You know,
2: absolutely.
0: Sometimes as Christians, we live on these switches, you know.
2: Yeah.
0: Lord, he's all yours, and
2: yeah,
0: I'm not going to talk to him again.
2: Yeah, we don't want to live in extremes like that, right? We want to be responsible.
0: Right.
2: For example, like the riding the bike thing. It is responsible to tell our kids to put their helmet on. It is responsible to give them a safe path to bike. It is responsible to, you know, let our kids get outside and have some fresh air and all of that. But can we ultimately control that no accident will ever happen? No, we can't.
0: Yeah.
2: And so we can do all that we are responsible to do. And then once we've done that, we have to rest and trust in the Lord. That doesn't mean disengage. Stay engaged, just don't be controlling.
0: Yeah. You know, this idea of helper and fixer, I think Jean and I represent this. She is a helper, I'm a fixer. And we can get into trouble with that. And you have a similar story that we helped a friend with a car loan, and it didn't go well.
2: Right.
0: But what was your story, your experience with that?
2: Yeah, so, you know, I'm a very tender-hearted person, and compassion taken too far, I've learned in therapy, is codependency. I need you to be okay so I can feel okay. So how can I make you okay? Because I want to feel okay, okay?
0: I think I followed that.
2: Yeah. And so, you know, sometimes my compassion will run ahead. And, you know, if I have something, example, if I have the money to go help another person, I sometimes feel compelled to do it. And I know this about myself, so I have to watch it. Because what can often happen is if we try to step in and rescue that person, if I want to give them money as a gift and it's not irresponsible for me to do that, then give it as a gift. But I would really caution you about giving money to someone who has already proven themselves irresponsible with money. Because when you do that, what's going to eventually happen if you expect them to pay you back? It's going to go bad really quickly. If they've already proven themselves not responsible with money, they're not going to suddenly, because now you give them more money, it's not going to suddenly make them responsible with money. And that's kind of the trap I got in. And the situation started off, it felt so good in the moment. Like I'm helping this person, you know, co-sign this loan. It's going to be great. It felt awesome. I felt like a hero. But then when it came time to expecting them to be responsible again, when they've already proven over and over and over to not be responsible, my expectations for them to suddenly manage this well, of course, they weren't met. And it caused me so much angst and so much anxiety. And in the end, I was definitely not a hero. In their eyes, I became a zero. I became part of their problem, that I was always chasing them down for money, which really was not the case.
0: Yeah.
2: And so it was a heartbreaking, hard lesson to learn. Now, again, am I saying never loan money to people? That's not what I'm saying. I'm saying don't enable somebody who's already proven that they're going to be irresponsible. Don't go into it thinking you're going to be the savior. They have a savior, but it's not you.
0: Yeah. But it is so hard to pull back for their best interests. Because you want to feel good about yourself, right?
2: And the thing is, can you do, like, here's what I encourage people. Okay, you want to help and you want to take the risk? Totally your choice. The control police, they're not going to come swarming in on you and give you a big hand slap. Nope, you know. But do you have to take it to an extreme of solving the big problem? Or could you come in and solve part of the problem out of your compassion, out of your love for them? You know, do you have to give them all the money, or could you come in and offer them a gift of relief that's a temporary, you know, solution, not to the big problem, but to something more immediate today? And so I'm not saying draw hard lines here. I'm not saying to, you know, be suddenly like anti-people. I'm saying be wise about what it is really costing you. Be aware of the emotional wear and tear.
0: You talk about flipping the script, and I think this might be in day one here. We're going to come back next time, if you're willing.
2: Absolutely.
0: And talk more about this topic. But you talk about flipping the script, replacing thoughts like, I can't believe this. Like, I can't believe that couple would not manage this auto loan the way they need to, right? And you can, again, you can generate a lot of emotion about what they're not doing to perform to your expectation, which is a form of control. But talk about flipping the script. Give us some of those examples of what we're saying in our head that tends to float in the control person's mind.
2: Absolutely. Yeah. So often, and I'm not going to put this on anyone else, I'll put it on me. Often what I would say is, I can't believe they're doing this. And that shocks my system, almost sending me into fight, flight, freeze mode, right? Or I'll go, I would never do this to someone. Again, shocking my system, putting me in this place of extreme anxiety and almost disbelief that this is happening. So instead, I've learned to go, okay, this is very consistent with other behaviors that they've demonstrated before. I really shouldn't be surprised. Or this is hard. I can acknowledge that it's hard, but I don't have to let this derail me and my emotions the rest of the day. I can accept this because, you know what? Again, very consistent with the behaviors they've been demonstrating for a long time. It's not that that second script fixes the problem, but what it really does is help me stay in touch with reality. This person has demonstrated this behavior before. They're continuing to demonstrate it. And remember, mental health is a commitment to reality at all costs. We want to stay in reality and so that we can really deal with the issue.
0: You know, you wrote in the book, control is fear disguised as strength, which I think is great. That's the neon sign, because you think this is giving you strength, or it's coming from a place of strength. But in the end, it's actually debilitating. Just clarify that right at the end of day one here, what you're going after.
2: Absolutely. You know, we want to rise up and do something about something that's so bothersome. And it's not that we shouldn't do anything. We absolutely should be responsible. But we can't do our part and their part and God's part and then think we're fully capable of doing all of this. Because the reality is, anything we do will be very temporary. And if we're not getting to the heart of what they really need to take responsibility for themselves. Until we get to that place, all of our efforts are going to be very temporary. And in the end, probably very disappointing and disillusioning, because ultimately the only person we have control over is ourselves. God never calls us to control anyone else, but he says fruit, evidence of his spirit in us, is self-control. And really, that's what we're trying to get to here. We want to be self-controlled enough that we know we can be responsible, we can be loving, we can be caring, but we don't want to be controlling.
0: Lisa, this has been incredible, and we're just kind of getting there, you know, the scratching of the surface. I want to come back next time and continue the discussion, if you're willing.
2: Sure thing.
0: And let me turn to the listener. We all face circumstances we can't control, and then what do we do with that, especially when it involves the people we love and care about the most? Typically, we tend to control those people the most, not the friend or the stranger at a distance. And Focus on the Family is here with great input from wonderful guests like Lisa, and all the content from her and other people just think of us as your resource center in that regard. We will help you with that and hopefully give you biblical wisdom, practical guidance, and hope in Christ fundamentally. If you're struggling and need some guidance, get a hold of us. We have caring Christian counselors. You can start there. They'll call you back and spend time with you. We have a referral network. If you need more time with a counselor, we'll find somebody in your area that you can go and talk with. We also have those trusted resources, articles, programs, videos, counseling support, and much, much more. The idea is don't create an excuse that you can't find help. Help is here for you. Just call us. And if you can make a monthly pledge of any amount, we'll send you Lisa's book as our way of saying thank you for being part of the ministry and helping other people. We had one woman who wrote in, Connie. She said, 10 years ago, I learned I was carrying a stillborn child. I turned to focus on the family, and you helped me through one of the most difficult times of my life. Now, a friend I'll be mentoring was diagnosed with cancer. I knew exactly where to turn for resources and support. God has used this ministry in my life again and again, and I'm so grateful you've always been there when I needed you. There's the evidence. Wow. And that's such a powerful story. So get in touch with us. Help us to help others like Connie to find their source in Christ. And if you can't make a monthly pledge, we'll send you a copy of Lisa's book for a one-time gift as well. Man, I hope you'll do it today.
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6: With SRN News, I'm Keith Peters in Washington. Federal law enforcement officials announced daycare subsidy fraud arrests in Southern California.
7: Federal authorities unsealed charges against a dozen people in the San Diego, California area for fraudulently collecting government child care payments amounting to more than $10 million. Assistant Attorney General Colin McDonald.
8: Fraud offenses for allegedly defrauding federal and state funds by running ghost daycares.
7: Surveillance showed the defendants had few and sometimes no actual children attending their facilities. President Trump has vowed to pursue alleged cases of fraud and waste in government programs. The combined fraud cases alleged in California are even larger than the one with Minnesota-based Feeding Our Future, whose leader was sentenced to 41 years in prison. I'm Jennifer King.
6: The Federal Reserve is widely expected to lift its short-term interest rate Wednesday for the first time in 3 years to fight stubbornly high inflation. A move that will put the central bank at odds with President Trump's support for a cut.
9: While President Donald Trump has consistently advocated for lower interest rates to keep American enterprise competitive globally and ease borrowing costs for working families, the Fed's insistence on tightening policy risks dampening momentum. Higher benchmark rates translate into elevated costs for mortgages, auto loans, and credit cards, placing unnecessary strain on household budgets already affected by broader inflationary pressures. Pro-growth policies such as deregulation, domestic energy production, and tax incentives address supply-side issues far more effectively than artificial rate hikes that suppress economic activity. Bernie Bennett, Washington.
6: 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The measure now goes to the Senate. On Wall Street, the Dow down by 328 points, the NASDAQ dropped 204. The S&P 500 lower by 34, oil at $106 a barrel. SRN News.
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15: The story itself really revolves around three characters. There are lepers who are blessed beyond measure and then think only of themselves. There's the king who hears the good news and then doubts it. And then there's this captain who resolutely refused to believe.
16: Welcome to Open the Bible with Pastor Colin Smith. I'm Steve Hiller. Glad that you're listening today. And, you know, you may have heard us say sometime on the program that the gospel is good news. And we're going to look at a story that has some good news in it today, Colin. And how we respond to good news, well, it's not universal across the board. People respond in different ways. For the person who maybe has heard the gospel and they're not really sure how to respond, how might today's program be helpful?
15: Well, we said at the top of the program that there really are three characters in the story that we're looking at today. And I think the challenge is, which one do you identify with? They're very, very different. I mean, there is a captain in this story who refuses to believe. Now, there'll be some people who are listening to the program today who have heard the gospel, and you know that this is your reality. You simply refuse to believe it. You have many friends who are Christians, but you've taken your stand that this I do not believe. Well, I really hope and pray that as you listen to the Word of God on the program today, that you're going to move from that, that you're going to see that that is a position that nobody ultimately wants to remain in, and that you will come to open your mind and your heart. Then there's another character in this story who hears good news and then just doubts it, and so does not get the benefit that could be his. Oh, there's so much that you're missing out on if that's you. What I want you to see today is that those who believed and received the good news entered into the most marvelous blessing and then were able to share it with others. And I hope that this story about three people in very different positions will bring us to the place where we make a believing response to the gospel, the good news of the Lord Jesus Christ.
16: Well, let's look at this together. From 2 Kings chapter 7, we begin a message called, God Will Bless Us. Here is Pastor Colin.
15: This is the last message in our series on the life of Elisha. And we have a marvelous story today to end this series. Now, the background to the story we're looking at today begins in 2 Kings chapter 6 and verse 24, where we read that afterward, Ben-Hadad, king of Syria, mustered his entire army and went up and besieged Samaria. Afterward. Well, after what? The answer is after God had blessed the king of Syria. You remember that the king of Syria's commander, a man by the name of Naaman, was wonderfully, miraculously healed of leprosy by the Lord. You remember that the king of Syria's troops were led into Samaria, where they were delivered into the hands of the king of Israel, and he gave them a feast and then sent them home without any harm coming to them at all. So the king of Syria had been greatly blessed. We've seen that in this series. But his response to the kindness he received was to muster an entire army to besiege Samaria. Now, this was something new. We've seen in this series that previously the king of Syria's tactics had been to send raiding parties, bands of raiders over the border.
14: And last week we saw that after the failed attempt to arrest Elisha, that these raiding parties ceased. But then afterward, we're now being told, the king of Syria embarked on a new plan. And his new plan was total war. Everything he had was thrown into a single campaign. He mustered his entire army and went up and besieged Samaria. Now, the tactic in a siege, of course, was to form a camp around the walls of an entire city, so no one could get into the city and no one could come out from the city. And when there was a siege, of course, it wasn't long before food was in short supply. And you don't need a degree in economics to know that when supplies are low, prices go up. And so we're told in chapter 6 and verse 25 that there was a great famine in Samaria as they besieged it until a donkey's head was sold for 80 shekels of silver. Now, there's not a whole lot of meat on a donkey's head. And if you had one, you wouldn't particularly want to eat it. But these people were absolutely desperate. And the currency had collapsed completely. Well, in any disaster, people look for someone to blame. And the king of Israel put the blame on the prophet Elisha. Notice chapter 6 and verse 31. The king said, "May God do so to me and more also if the head of Elisha, the son of Shaphat, remains on his shoulders today." So remember that we saw Elisha had saved the king's life many times. But now the king is vowing to take the life of Elisha, and he sends an executioner to carry out his command. So, I mean, you really have to feel for Elisha, don't you? I mean, last week, there was an enemy king sending a whole army to arrest him. And now this week in the story, we're seeing that his own king is sending an executioner to kill him. The sinful heart is hostile toward God. And that hostility of the sinful heart may sometimes be covered over by a certain civility, but we should never be surprised if the hostility of the sinful human heart spills over onto the people of God. Jesus said, "If the world hates you, remember that it hated me first." Well, God revealed to Elisha the prophet that the executioner was coming. He was sitting in his house with the elders all around him. And he said to them, chapter 6 and verse 32, "Do you see how this murderer," he's referring to the king, "has sent to take off my head? Look, when the messenger comes, shut the door and hold the door fast against him. Is not the sound of his master's feet behind him?" Now, of course, the executioner's master was the king himself. And Elisha says, "Now, when the executioner comes, you hold the door against him. Don't let him in. Hold the door fast, because the king himself is coming immediately behind the executioner." Now, why was the king coming after the executioner he had sent? Was he following him because he had changed his mind in regards to this murderous command? Or was he following him in order to make sure that his command was actually carried out? We're not told. But what we know is that the king caught up with the executioner, and so now there is a confrontation, a standoff, if you like, at the door of Elisha's house. Try and picture this. On one side, standing in the doorway of Elisha's house, you have Elisha, and around him, you have the elders. And then outside, you have the king. You have the executioner who he has sent. And then you have another man, very important in this story, a man who is described here as the captain. Verse 2 of chapter 7. The captain on whose hand the king leaned. The captain, in other words, was the king's chief advisor. He was the person that the king looked to guide him in all of his decisions. And so here you have this confrontation, and in this dramatic moment, Elisha makes the most amazing prophecy. Chapter 7 and verse 1. Hear the word of the Lord. Thus says the Lord. Tomorrow about this time, a seah of fine flour shall be sold for a shekel, and two seahs of barley for a shekel at the gate of Samaria. Simply translated, God says there will be plenty of food tomorrow. And notice, Elisha emphasizes this is the word of God. Twice he says, hear the word of the Lord. Thus says the Lord. Now, when the king hears this astonishing prophecy, he postpones the execution. An abundance of food at the city gates tomorrow? Well, let's at least wait and see. But the captain, the man on whose hand the king relied, was not at all impressed. I expect that he thought that Elisha was simply making this up to try and buy some time and postpone his own execution. And so we read chapter 7 and verse 2 that the captain said to the man of God, if the Lord himself should make windows in heaven, could this thing be? There's real cynicism there. You see what he's saying? Elisha, you're telling us that there's going to be an abundance of food in this famine-struck city tomorrow? How could any rational person believe what you are saying? What you're saying is something that even God himself couldn't do. And he defies and blasphemes the name of Almighty God. And he refuses to believe. And Elisha said to him, you shall see it with your own eyes, but you shall not eat of it. Now, that's the background to the story. And the story itself really revolves around three characters.
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14: The story itself really revolves around three characters. There are lepers who are blessed beyond measure and then think only of themselves. There's the king who hears the good news and then doubts it. And then there's this captain who resolutely refused to believe. And I think that all of us in the service here today will be able to identify with one of these characters. And I want us to learn from them this morning how we should respond to the good news of the mercy of God in and through our Lord Jesus Christ. So first in this story, then, we have lepers who thought only of themselves. Chapter 7 and verse 3. Now there were four men who were lepers at the entrance to the gate. And they said to one another, why are we sitting here until we die? So you have the picture. You have a walled city that is under siege. There's some no man's land around the walls of the city. And then further out, you have this vast army forming a great circle around the entire city. And just outside the gates you have here four lepers. I mean, talk about being between a rock and a hard place. Behind them is the city where people are starving, and in front of them, a vast enemy army. And they begin to evaluate their options. What can we do? They say to each other, why are we sitting here until we die? We just sit here. We're going to die quite soon. Let's go over to the enemy camp and let's surrender to them. When we surrender, they might kill us, but we're no worse off then. If they kill us, then we die. But there is just a chance that they might spare us and then that we might live. And so they decide to go. I want you to try and picture this. Four lepers in no doubt ragged clothing. And we're told it's twilight. And they're walking in the twilight over the no man's land towards the enemy camp. And what they didn't know was that God had already stepped in. Chapter 7 and verse 6, for the Lord had made the army of the Syrians hear the sound of chariots and of horses, the sound of a great army, so that they said to one another, behold, the king of Israel has hired against us the kings of the Hittites and the kings of Egypt to come against us. God caused them to hear a terrifying noise. And as they hear this terrifying noise, they simply assume that another army is coming from behind to attack them. Maybe it's the Hittites, maybe it's the Egyptians, maybe it's both. But whoever it is, the sheer noise that we're hearing indicates that it's such a vast army, overwhelmingly greater than our numbers, and therefore we are not waiting to find out. We are out of here. And they flee and they abandon the camp in their haste to retreat. And now here are the four lepers and they're walking towards the camp. And the nearer they get to the tents, the more curious they become because it's all so quiet. How can so many people be making so little noise? They get to the first tent and they look inside. There's nobody there. But there's a whole stash of food and drink, and these lepers are starving, they're hungry, and this might be the last meal before their execution. And so they grab the food and they absolutely tear into it. Of course, they fear being discovered at any moment, but nobody comes. And eventually they decide to take a look at the next tent. There's nobody there either. And slowly they realize that the enemy has entirely abandoned the camp. And so here they are, just four lepers with the supplies of an entire army. I mean, I picture them high-fiving each other. Can you imagine this? They can't get over it. Eating and drinking and dancing and laughing. And this must have gone on well into the night, because we're told, verse 8, that they carried off silver and gold and clothing and went and hid them. And then they came back and entered another tent and carried off things from it and went and hid them. You get the picture. What they found in these tents, you see, was not only food. They found silver. They found gold. Of course they did, because all of the army had to be paid. They'd been paid every week as they continued the siege. And there's nothing very much for them to spend their money on. So what are they doing? They're simply saving it up in the tents in order to take it home for their wives and their children when they return at the end of the campaign. Well, here are these men. They've found not only an abundant supply of food, but they've stumbled on a fortune. And so they're taking the silver and the gold. They're going out into the trees. They're each digging a hole in order to build a stash of treasure that they will be able to come back to. This is the opportunity of a lifetime. And at some point late into the night, they collapse in a heap, falling down exhausted. What a day. But although they're exhausted, they can't sleep. Verse 9, they said to one another, we are not doing right. This day is a day of good news, And if we are silent and wait until the morning light, punishment will overtake us. Now, therefore, come, let us go and tell the king's household. You see what they're saying? This is a day of the most glorious good news for us. Now, what will the king say if we keep this good news to ourselves? So now, by the light of the moon, deep into the night, the lepers walk back across the no man's land, and they tell the good news to the gatekeepers. And the gatekeepers tell the good news to the king's servants, and the king's servants waken up the king, and they tell the good news to him. And that leads us to the king's response. Because when the king heard the good news, he doubted the word of God. Verse 12, and the king rose in the night and said to his servants, I will tell you what the Syrians have done to us. They know that we are hungry, therefore they have gone out of the camp to hide themselves in the open country, thinking, when they come out of the city, we shall take them alive and get into the city. Now remember that the king had heard the word of God, the promise of God's provision directly from the mouth of Elisha the prophet. Tomorrow at this time, an abundance of food. And the sun had not yet risen on this glorious new day. But already the promised provision had been made. An abundant supply of food sufficient for all the people was freely available just outside the city walls. All the people had to do was to go and get it. But the king does not believe the good news. He thinks this is a trick. I know what these Syrians are up to. They're hiding in the bushes. They want to lure us out of the city and then they will destroy us. I'm not falling for that. I'm no fool. The king is supremely confident about his own judgment here. I will tell you what the Syrians have done to us. Now, friends, what we have here is the remarkable story not only of how God wonderfully supplied food and thereby delivered on what he had promised, but also the equally wonderful story of how God overcame all the barriers that stood in the way of the people actually receiving this provision that God had made. The first barrier, of course, was the selfishness of the lepers. And now we have the second barrier, which is the unbelief of the king.
16: And we'll continue to look at that next time here on Open the Bible with Pastor Colin Smith. Our message is called God Will Bless Us, part of a larger series as we look at some of the stories from the life of Elisha called In God We Trust. And if you ever miss a broadcast in the series, come and listen online at openthebible.org. Well, Open the Bible is listener-supported. We do depend on your generosity to keep this teaching on the air. And as you give a gift of any amount this month, we want to send you a copy of Lincoln's Daily Devotional. And Colin, tell us about this book.
15: Well, the first thing that's absolutely fascinating to me is that Abraham Lincoln had and used a devotional. He read scripture and had it in his mind and in his heart. And I discovered this because a friend of mine a while ago gave me an early edition of the actual devotional that Abraham Lincoln used. And it's brilliant. It lays out each day a verse or two of scripture. They're organized topically around a month, and they go through the experience of a Christian believer, our joys, our sorrows, our temptations, and of course, our final hope and blessedness. I was absolutely thrilled to discover that all these years ago, Abraham Lincoln was reading and meditating on a verse of scripture each day. And then I discovered that the book's been reprinted and it's been beautifully reproduced. And so, Steve, it's a joy to make this available to folks. It's in the Old King James Version, which, of course, is so beautiful in the way that it expresses the Word of God. I've found this just to be very wonderful and rich. I think people will treasure having a copy of the devotional that Abraham Lincoln himself used to meditate on the Word of God.
16: Well, we want to send you a copy as our way of saying thank you for financially supporting Open the Bible this month. 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
7: Life has a way of handing out names. Successful, disappointing, difficult, too much, not enough. Sometimes the name came from somebody else. Sometimes it came from one bad decision. And sometimes you've repeated it so long, it started sounding like the truth. But God does not identify you by the worst moment in your story. In Christ, failure is not your name. Shame is not your name. Forgotten is not your name. You are known. You are loved. You are someone mercy came looking for. Grace tells the truth about sin, then tells a greater truth about what Jesus has done with it. So be careful which name you answer to today. The loudest voice is not always the one with authority. Let the one who made you tell you who you are. Your network of praise.
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11: Here's what your focus should be on, not on success. Your focus should be on faithfulness, you see. Doing what God has told you to do, wherever it takes you. If it takes you to a palace or a prison cell, all I want to know is Jesus is with me and I'm in the center of His will, and that for me is the right place to be.

0: Sometimes it can seem as though we're swimming against the current in our life of faith. If it isn't opposition and even persecution for what we believe, it's challenges in health or finances or relationships. How do we get through? How have others made it? Well, today on A New Beginning, Pastor Greg Laurie points to the Apostle Paul as our inspiration. We're in the book of Acts considering the trial upon trial Paul faced, but the word of encouragement that pulled him through.
1: Why don't you grab your Bibles and turn to Acts chapter 23, and the title of my message is Christ's Call to Courage. So maybe I'm talking to somebody right now that is filled with anxiety, you're filled with stress, you find yourself depressed. Well, you're not the first child of God to feel this way. Even the great apostle Paul got down at times. So we're going to look at what Jesus said and did to revive the Apostle Paul in this message that I'm calling Christ's Call to Courage. In my last message from the book of Acts that was titled How to Live a Meaningful Life, we saw the Apostle Paul saying goodbye to the elders of Ephesus. It was his final message to them. And he said, I want to finish my race with joy. So he began his journey and he ended up staying with the evangelist Philip, where he encountered a very colorful prophet named Agabus who bound himself up and said, this is what's going to happen to you, Paul, if you go to Jerusalem. Don't go. And Paul's saying, okay, you're being a little dramatic, but okay, I get the point. But I know what you're saying. So you're saying I'm going to be arrested and I'm going to be put into chains, right? Yes, that's it, Paul. Don't go. And sure enough, when he lands in Jerusalem, he is arrested and he's put in prison. And here's what happened. Here's what the Lord did to encourage his servant. Acts 23, starting in verse 9. There arose a loud outcry. And the scribes of the Pharisees' party arose and protested, saying, we find no evil against this man, but if a spirit or an angel has spoken to him, let us not fight against God. Now there arose a great dissension, and the commander, fearing that Paul might be pulled to pieces by them, commanded the soldiers to go down and take him by force from among them and bring him to the barracks. And the following night, the Lord stood by him and said, be of good cheer, Paul, for you've testified of me in Jerusalem, and now you're going to also bear witness in Rome. We'll stop there. So here is Paul in prison again, and the Lord says to him, Paul, be of good cheer. But actually, if we look at the original language, we find a better translation would be, have courage. And that makes a lot more sense. It's a unique phrase that is used multiple times in the Bible, each one showing a different facet of how to find courage in our lives. The first is the story of a man who was a paraplegic in Matthew 9. He was carried by his friends to Jesus. And Jesus looks at this guy who is unable to walk. And he says to him, be of good courage. Your sins are forgiven. And this is the thing we remember. The forgiveness of Christ brought courage to that man. And we can be crippled by our sins. Unable to walk. Unable to move. Unable to do anything. You know, we fail and we say, I'm a failure. I should just stop praying. I shouldn't even read the Bible anymore or go to church. That's the devil lying to you. Jesus says, be of good courage. Your sins are forgiven you. Don't miss this point. Because I know I'm talking to somebody right now who's crippled by their sin. You don't have to be anymore. You can have a fresh start. This phrase, be of good courage, is used of a woman struggling to get to Jesus in a crowd of people. She had this physical ailment, and she reasoned, if I can touch the hem of his garment, I'll be healed. And she reaches through, and she touches him, and Jesus stops and says, who just touched me? Well, the fact is, everyone had touched him. Who touched me? He says, for I perceive that power has gone out of me. And there's a woman, and he says to her, be of good courage. You are made whole. So in this particular case, it was his power that gave her courage. And a lot of times we're afraid to share our faith. We're afraid to speak up for what we believe, but there's a promise in the beginning of the book of Acts that we all looked at together, where it says, you shall receive power after the Holy Spirit has come upon you to be witnesses for me. That same power that was given to the first century, causing them to turn their world upside down, is available for us today in the 21st century to turn our world upside down. His power gives courage. Number three, the third time this phrase is used is when the disciples are on the storm-tossed Sea of Galilee, and they thought they were going to drown. And suddenly they see some form coming to them, walking on the water, and they thought it was a ghost. But it wasn't Casper, it was Christ coming to them. And what does Jesus say to them? He says, be of good courage, it is me, don't be afraid. So let's review. His presence gives courage. His forgiveness gives courage. His power gives courage. And then here's another point. God knew where Paul was and why he was there. That brought courage as well. Paul, Jesus is saying, buddy, I know you're here, and I'm here with you. I'm standing by your side, because Paul's probably second-guessing his decision. And sometimes we feel like, oh, God's forgotten about me. No, never. He always is aware of us. And Paul's in this jail cell. And I'm sure he would have liked to have just got out of that jail cell. I had a lady come up to me this morning before the service started, because we have a little meeting of our volunteers that serve us just because they love you. And they're out there helping you park your car, taking care of your children, helping you find a seat and all that. And so they have a little time where they pray and hear a little message. And afterwards, a lady came up and said she has a cousin that's in prison who watches me in prison. And so I said, let's make a video for him. And so we made this little video, and I just said to her cousin, you know, Jesus is there with you. And he says to you, be of good courage. And when you get out of that prison, walk with the Lord and serve the Lord. And you know, maybe I'm talking to somebody who is literally in a prison cell right now, because people watch us online literally all around the world. Or maybe it's a different kind of prison cell. It might be the prison of a hospital bed. You wish you could get up and walk out, but you can't. But Jesus says, hey, be courageous. I'm aware of the suffering you're going through. It could be a prison cell of mourning. You've lost a loved one through death. But the Lord is with you, and he understands what you are facing. Hebrews 4:16 says, we do not have a high priest who cannot sympathize with our weaknesses. He was in all points tested as we are, yet without sin. So let us therefore come boldly under the throne of grace and obtain mercy to help in time of need.
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1: You know, I've heard people describe a trip to Israel as seeing the Bible actually come to life. 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
1: Now, here's another thing. Paul didn't know what was going on the outside. But the fact is, there were 40 men who had taken an oath to not eat or drink until they killed Paul. Wow. Sometimes ignorance is bliss. I'm glad I don't know of any plot against my life. I'm glad I don't know of every person that dislikes me and says something about me. I'm glad I don't know all these things, frankly. And it's good Paul didn't know this, because that would have been a pretty stressful thing to think about 40 guys who had taken an oath and said they wouldn't eat until they killed Paul. And so you have a bunch of hangry murderers. Not a good thing. But he didn't know that. You know, in the military, they have a phrase they use. The phrase is, it's on a need-to-know basis. God gives us what we need to know on a need-to-know basis. But here's something Jesus says. Be of good courage, Paul, verse 11, for as you've testified for me in Jerusalem, you'll bear witness in Rome. In other words, Paul, you're going to get out of this prison cell and you're going to Rome. So here's the takeaway truth. Paul, I have a future for you. And God has a future for all of us as well. Now, of course, if we're honest, we'd have to say that it didn't seem like a great outcome, because ultimately, according to church tradition, Paul was martyred by beheading after he appeared to Caesar at some point. But we would say that was some kind of failure. Well, what is a failure? What is a success? I suggest to you that things we think are successes right now may be understood as failures later. And some things you think are a failure now will turn out to be a success later. Here's what your focus should be on. Not on success. Your focus should be on faithfulness, you see. Doing what God has told you to do, wherever it takes you. If it takes you to a palace or a prison cell, if it takes you to the top or it takes you to the bottom, all I want to know is Jesus is with me and I'm in the center of his will, and that for me is the right place to be, for all of us to be. Because in that final day, the Lord does not say, well done, good and successful servant. He says, well done, good and what? Faithful servant. So our objective is to be faithful and obedient to the will of God. I know I quote this verse a lot, but I'm slightly obsessed with it. Jeremiah 29:11, the Lord says, I know the thoughts that I think towards you, says the Lord, thoughts of peace and not of evil, to give you a future and a hope. I gave my son Christopher a watch on his 21st birthday. It was my watch. I gave it to him. And I had that verse inscribed on the back of the watch. But as you know, he died in a tragic automobile accident. I was given a plastic bag after he died with his belongings, including his wallet and that watch. And I took that watch out of the bag and I looked at it. And I looked at that inscription. And I thought, where's the future and hope now? And it would take some time for me to process that and realize that Christopher had run his race, he had finished his course, and he had been faithful, and I'm running my race as you are running yours. And here's the ultimate future and a hope. It doesn't mean everything is always going to turn out the way we want it to turn out. But what it does mean is one day we will be in the presence of God. That's the ultimate future and hope for every Christian. It's a win-win situation. That's why we want to live our lives in obedience to him, because we never know when that day will come. So be courageous, the Lord says to Paul, and he says it to us as well. Remember what brought courage to Paul's heart. Number one, he was not alone. Number two, God knew where he was and why he was there. Thirdly, God had a future for Paul. And as I said, God has a future for all of us. Maybe I'm talking to somebody right now that is gripped with fear and worry, and the words of Jesus to you are, don't be afraid, be of good courage. I can't think of a greater example of courage than Jesus himself when he went and died on the cross for the sins of humanity. He laid his life down. It was raw physical courage as he endured the beating and the scourging and then ultimately the crucifixion. But he also withstood the withering criticisms and the harsh treatment, and even temporarily being separated from his father as he bore the sin of the world. But here's a verse that pulls it all together and it applies it in our life. Hebrews 12, it says, we should look to Jesus, the author and finisher of our faith, who for the joy that was set before him endured the cross, despising the shame, and now sat down on the right hand of God. And then it says, for consider him who endured such hostility from sinners against himself, lest you become weary and discouraged in your souls. So if you're discouraged, if you're weary, look to Jesus. Remember what he did for you. And remember that he is with you and you are not alone. You feel perplexed and scared. Jesus says, be of good courage. Don't be afraid. And maybe I'm talking to somebody that doesn't have Jesus in their life right now. And that's why it's so hard for you at this moment in time. Well, of course, Jesus didn't stay on that cross. They put him in a tomb and he rose again 3 days later. It changed everything. And it can change you. He came out of an empty tomb to fill your empty heart. He stands at the door of your life and he knocks and he says, if you'll hear his voice and open the door, he will come in. And I want to close by giving you an opportunity to ask Christ to come into your pain, come into your suffering, or come into your life that's going relatively well right now. And that's great. But sooner or later, this life that we're all living will come to an end. And then there's the afterlife. And we decide in this life where we will spend the afterlife. So let's all make sure that we're ready for heaven. Let's pray together. Father, I pray for everybody that is here and those that are watching, and wherever they are, if they don't know Jesus, if you don't live in their heart yet, let this be the moment they believe, the moment they turn from darkness to light, from the power of Satan to the power of God. Let this be the moment they believe in Jesus. So I pray that you will help them make that decision. And as our heads are bowed and we're praying, if you want Jesus to come into your life, if you want him to forgive you of your sin, if you want to know that you'll go to heaven when you die, why don't you just pray this prayer after me? And you could pray it out loud if you like. You can pray it in the quietness of your heart if you choose to. But just pray this prayer after me now. Lord Jesus, I know that I'm a sinner, but I know that you're the Savior who died on that cross for me. I turn from my sin and I receive you into my life and I choose to follow you from this moment forward. In Jesus' name I pray. Amen.

0: 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You ready?
1: Mm-hmm.
0: Okay. Historians, scientists, engineers, married couples have asked this question. When replacing the toilet paper roll, should the new roll spill off the front like a waterfall or off the back like a mullet? Waterfall or mullet?
1: Well, I've never heard it described that way. Well, being a man who formerly had a mullet, but mine was more of a skullet. Let me explain.
0: Skullet.
1: I was losing my hair in my late 30s, so I started doing a comb over. That's where you grow your hair out extra long and you comb it over to pretend you have hair, but you're fully no one, by the way. But then it was also a time when the mullet was popular, so I grew my hair out long in the back, hence the skullet. But coming back to your question, I think it should be the waterfall over the mullet. I prefer that myself. I've never really thought about it, but when I put a new roll of toilet paper on the device, the spindle, the toilet paper holder, whatever you call it, I always have it coming over, not under.
0: Okay.
1: What on earth does this have to do with anything, Dave? What's going on?
0: Okay. There aren't just two thoughts on that subject. There's actually a third group.
1: Okay.
0: The third group are the people who use up the last square and then leave an empty cardboard tube for somebody else to deal with.
1: That's not right.
0: The somebody else excuse.
1: That may be a sin. I'm not sure. It could be a sin.
0: It may be. You know, we're listener supported, but there are some people that leave that to somebody else. And we'd invite everyone to have a part, wouldn't we?
1: That's right. And so we're encouraging people to help us be ready for the next opportunity, the next place we can reach, the next group we can reach out to, the next soul we can bring the gospel to. You know, the cool thing about radio is it's a very personal medium. As an avid listener to Christian radio and as someone that's involved in producing a program, I feel there's an intimacy in radio that you don't have on television or in a podcast, and I'm not sure why. Maybe it's because you can't see the person, but it's almost like a conversation, and people connect in a different way. I love Christian radio. I'm a strong believer in it, and some of us do listen to us on their phones or online, you know, in our streaming version, but it's the same thing. And I feel you can reach people in a unique way through this audio-only medium. And so we want to continue to be on the cutting edge and reach as many people as possible. We've never been afraid to adopt new technologies. In fact, we like to try to lead the way when possible. But we want you to stand with us and help us continue to teach the Bible. You know, we do that every day on our broadcast, A New Beginning. But also, and this is somewhat unique to our broadcast, preach the gospel. Now, others do that as well. But here's what's super unique to our ministry, throw the net. And by throw the net, I mean we give people an opportunity to pray and accept Christ. You might wonder, does anyone ever pray with you when you do that? Oh, yes, they do. Thousands do every year. And I've had people come up to me and tell me their stories. You know, I prayed with you over the radio and gave my life to Jesus Christ. One guy came up to me once and said, I was listening to in my car driving down the freeway, and you said, let's pray. So I pulled over to the side of the road so I could pray.
0: Wow.
1: Smart guy. So I believe that this is a powerful platform. And I believe you do, too, because obviously you're listening right now. And maybe you're a regular listener, and thank you for that. But would you join our team? 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Others can give more. 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So in advance, let me say thank you for that.
0: Yeah, and we're ready to help you with the details. 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
4: 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National Religious Broadcasters Vice President of Public Policy and Salem Media Vice President of Government Affairs Nick Anderson said, quote, "Make no mistake, House passage of the AM Radio for Every Vehicle Act is a tremendous victory for Christian broadcasters and communicators across the country. 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President Trump is dismissing worries about AI going rogue as a sick conspiracy against AI and data centers.
5: Industry leaders say the development of artificial intelligence should slow down to give safety efforts time to catch up.
6: These people are noticing that the recent incidents.
5: AI safety researcher Raymond Douglas.
6: Are much worse than a lot of people were expecting, and that we need to do something pretty serious to handle them and make sure that something terrible doesn't happen.
5: He tells Sky News,
6: "One way of making an AI not do something bad is to put guardrails around it so that even if it tries, it can't break out of the box or something like that."
5: But in a social media post, President Trump says the only guardrail needed is, quote, "a strong and smart, high IQ president," suggesting the U.S. has that in him. I'm Ben Thomas.
4: Attorney General Todd Blanche says the Trump administration does not like the Supreme Court's recent mail ballot ruling, but will follow it.
7: Of course, we're going to comply with the Supreme Court's decision, as we always do. That doesn't mean that we're not going to do everything in this administration that we can to make sure that there are free and fair elections.
4: On Wall Street, the Dow down by 328 points, the NASDAQ dropped 204. This is SRN News.
8: Today's good news verse from Your Network of Praise, Psalm 28, 1 and 2. "To you, O Lord, I call. 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
10: 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That's who He is, so that He not only came for our salvation, He came for our sanctification.
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10: Now, this is the second message in our series, Living in the Power of the Holy Spirit. And just to catch you up for a moment, in the first message, the promise of the Father, we identified who He is. Who is this Holy Spirit? Promise of the Father, a person of the Trinity, the seal of the child of God, our helper, our teacher, our guide. Many areas of our life in which He is personally involved every single day. And yet many people don't have any idea who He is. And the question may be, well, okay, so that's who He is. Why did He come? Why is He here? Why is He working in our lives? You've got God the Father and God the Son. Why do you need anybody else? God the Father seated on His throne in the heavens. Jesus seated at the Father's right hand. The Holy Spirit in this life on earth, working in His children. Why did God send Him? That's the theme of this message. And the title is simply this, The Mission of the Spirit. And I want you to turn, if you will, to John chapter 16. And I want you to notice in this 16th chapter, beginning in verse 5, what Jesus says. He says, But now I'm going to Him who sent me, and none of you ask me, Where are you going? But because I have said these things to you, sorrow has filled your heart. But I tell you the truth, it is to your advantage that I go away. For if I do not go away, the Helper, speaking of the Holy Spirit, will not come to you. But if I go, I will send Him to you. And He, when He comes, will convict the world concerning sin and righteousness and judgment. That is, He says, this is the reason I'm sending Him. Very specifically, why I'm sending Him. So, if someone were to ask you today, well, you Christians believe in the Holy Spirit, who is He anyway? Could you answer that question? Could you say to them, well, He's the promise of the Father, and He's our seal under the day of redemption. He's our guide, our teacher. He's our helper. He is the divine energy and authority by which we carry out the work that God has called us to do. And if they said to you, then exactly tell me why He's here. We want to answer that question because, you see, He didn't just show up. And so the first thing I would say is simply this. He came because the ministry of the Holy Spirit is essential to our salvation. And somebody says, now, wait a minute, I got saved a long time ago. I didn't know anything about the Holy Spirit. So did I. When I was the age of 12, the Lord Jesus Christ spoke to my heart one Sunday morning. I went to the altar, knelt down, asked the Lord Jesus Christ to forgive me of my sins. How much did I know? Very little, except that I was a sinner. Jesus died for my sins, and that if I asked Him to forgive me of my sins, that He would, and He would save me. And that is exactly what happened. If you'd have said to me now, well, tell us about the Holy Spirit, I'd have probably said, who? Because I didn't know. Here's what I want you to remember. You do not have to understand what I want to share this morning in order to be saved. But once you are saved, it is very important that you and I understand what is the ministry of the Holy Spirit in the life of the believer, and also what part is it that He plays and does He work in a person's salvation, because He has a vital part. Now, somebody says, well, I'll tell you what, I'm going to get saved when I get good and ready, and the answer is no, you're not. You say, well, doesn't the Bible say, whosoever shall call upon the name of the Lord shall be saved? That's exactly what it says. But first of all, who creates the desire in your heart to be saved? And if you recall what Jesus said in the 6th chapter of John, here's what He said. He said, no one, in verse 44, no one can come to me unless the Father who sent me draws him, and I will raise him up on the last day. Well, who is it that draws him? It is the work of the Holy Spirit in this life that draws a person to, listen, to even desire to be saved. It is his work. It is the work of the Holy Spirit. Now, let me show you why that's true. In Ephesians chapter 2, for example, if you turn there for a moment, look at a couple of verses here, because here Paul describes the condition of the unbeliever. And he puts it this way. He says, for example, in this second chapter, he says, you were dead in your trespasses and sins, in which you formerly walked according to the course of this world, according to the prince of the power of the air, the spirit that's now working in the sons of disobedience. How can a dead person who's dead to spiritual things have any desire for spiritual things? You cannot, apart from the Holy Spirit. Because you see, when a person says, I'm going to get saved when I get ready. Yes, you get saved when you get ready to answer the call of the Holy Spirit in your life, then you'll be saved. Jesus said, you know what? No one can unless the Father draws them, unless he draws them. That is the work of the Spirit. For example, not only does he say we're dead in trespasses and sins, but in Romans chapter 3, he describes God's view of a person who's lost. And I won't read it all except to look, if you will, in the 10th verse. And he says, there is none righteous, no, not one. There's none who understands. There's none who seeks after God. Then a list of other things. He says, and the path of peace they have not known, and there's no fear of God before their eyes. How can a person who has no desire for God, isn't seeking God, who's dead in their trespasses and sins, how can that person be saved? Not apart from the drawing of the Holy Spirit of God. So if you, my friend, you once in a while have this feeling in your heart, and you have this sudden interest in your heart of, well, what about this salvation? What about Jesus? What about the cross? What about the resurrection? What about all of these things? That's the Spirit of God beginning to do his work in your life. And apart from the Holy Spirit, there's no such thing as a dead person becoming a live person and filled with new life and a new spirit and eternal life sealed with the Spirit of God apart from the work of the Holy Spirit. Who is it that illumines the mind of a man or a woman, a young person? For example, how can a child, let's just say 6 or 7 years of age, understand enough, genuinely understand enough about their sin, their guilt at that age to want to receive Jesus Christ as their Savior and place their trust in him at a young age and all their lives attempt to live for him? That is the work of God. And you see, it is the work of the Holy Spirit that illumines your mind. Listen, the reason you even understand John 3:16 is the Holy Spirit. The reason you understand the Scripture is the Holy Spirit. He's the teacher, and as I've said before, I'm not the teacher. It is the Spirit of God who must teach you the truth. The Spirit of God who must open your mind and heart to help you realize what is the truth. Apart from the ministry of the Holy Spirit, there is no understanding of the things of God. So, first of all, there's illumination. And secondly, there's conviction. And this is what he says in the 16th chapter and 8th verse. He said, it's for your good that I depart. When I depart, I'm going to send the Holy Spirit. Here's what he's going to do. He's going to convict you of sin, of the righteousness of Christ, and of the judgment to come. Conviction is the work of the Holy Spirit. Now listen, how does that work? When a person has the illumination of truth, you don't need a whole lot of truth. Illumination of truth. And that person rejects the little light they have. What happens? No conviction. They begin the terrible process of doing what? Hardening their heart to the wooing of the Spirit of God. When that person is willing to open their heart by their choice, what happens is they begin to feel guilty. They begin to understand that they're living against God. They're in opposition to God. They're rebelling against God. They're out of the path and will and purpose and plan of God in their life. There's great conviction. And so what happens? Now they have something new going on inside of them. Because you see, another one of the works of the Holy Spirit is what? Granting them new life. Now, the simplest and the best, the most popular verses to turn to would be John chapter 3. We all know John 3:16. But I want you to look at these first passages when Jesus is talking to Nicodemus, a Pharisee, and he says to Jesus, he says, we know that you're a man come from God because of these miracles that we see. Jesus went straight to the point. He says, except a man be born again, he cannot see the kingdom of God, nor can he enter the kingdom of God. Then he makes this statement. He says, That which is born of the flesh is flesh. That which is born of the Spirit is spirit. That is what happens. The Spirit of God brings regeneration. That is, the Spirit of God gives new life to that person. Now they have a new spirit. They have the life of God living inside of them. And that's when Jesus said, I'm abiding in you and you in me. What happens when your person receives Jesus Christ as their Savior? What does the Holy Spirit do? He absolutely regenerates. That is, he gives new life so that every single believer is dwelt by the life of God. And what happens is the Holy Spirit comes in to indwell us. And he makes it very clear in many scriptures that every single believer is indwelt by the Spirit and sealed by the Spirit of God until the moment God takes them home. The work of the Holy Spirit in salvation. So, you take the Holy Spirit out of salvation, you can't get saved. What did he say? He said twice here. He said, you can't understand the truth apart from the Holy Spirit. Now, is the Holy Spirit withholding truth? No. Jesus said this way. He says, unless my Father calls you, you're not coming. And what I want you to see is this. You can't be saved apart from the ministry of the Holy Spirit, no matter who you are. Listen, it doesn't make any difference if you preached in a pulpit in the churches for years and years and years. You can't be saved until the Spirit of God draws you, listen, by His awesome power and love to understand the truth, be convicted of your sin, accept the gift of repentance and faith, and what? You have a brand new life. And apart from the Holy Spirit, you cannot. Now, that's the first reason he sent him. First reason he sent the Holy Spirit, the ministry of the Holy Spirit in our salvation. The second reason he sent him is the ministry of the Holy Spirit in our sanctification. Somebody says, well, don't give me any big words. I'm going to cut it down to just a very small little word. Sanctification means holy. You say, well, I can't be holy. Hold it. Watch this. The word holy means something has been separated unto for another purpose beyond the normal thing. The moment you trusted Jesus Christ as your personal Savior, God set you apart as a child of God and sealed you with the Holy Spirit of promise. First, in Ephesians chapter 1, verse 13, 14, he sealed you as a child of God. So every single believer is sanctified positionally. That's our position. What's your position? Sanctified. But there's another aspect of sanctification, and that's, listen, the progressive work of the Holy Spirit. Holy Spirit sets you aside as a child of God. And then what happens? That begins his progressive work in your life. You say, well, what's his progressive work? Well, Romans 8, verse 29. He predestined you and me to be conformed to the likeness of his Son, which means what? That the Holy Spirit is working in your life, in my life, in order to do what? To bring us into such a relationship of intimacy with him that our character begins to reflect the character of Jesus. Our behavior begins to reflect the behavior of Jesus, our conduct, our conversation. He says, listen, he predestined us to be conformed to the likeness of his Son. So what does he do? Well, he continues some of the work that he was in when you and I were saved. Listen, it is the Holy Spirit who gives you understanding when you read the Word of God. Without the Holy Spirit, you can't understand it. And this is why some people say, my goodness, you know what? I read that over and over and over. I didn't get that. The Spirit of God. This is why you and I can read a passage many, many times, come back the 500th time and think, you know, I never saw that before. That's the work of the Holy Spirit. For example, when you step out of his will, what's the Holy Spirit doing? He's doing his job. What is that? To convict us of sin even after we're saved, to show us the truth of God's word, show us his path, show us his way, show us his will. That's his work. Does he not say, trust in the Lord with all your heart. Lean not to your own understanding. In all your ways acknowledge him. He'll direct your path. Who is it's directing our path? It is the Spirit of the living God who indwells us to guide us, teach us, and help us. He's just doing his work. That's who he is, so that he not only came for our salvation, he came for our sanctification. And so, listen, positionally, one act. Progressively, a lifetime. And ultimately, when we die, we're glorified into absolute perfection. Why did he come? He came to sanctify us, to make us like his Son. There's a third reason he came, the minister of the Holy Spirit. Listen, and that's service. Because every single one of us is called to serve the Lord. You say, well, now God hadn't called me. Yes, he has. We make the mistake of saying, well, you know, servants of God are those who stand on platforms and sing and play and do these things. You know who a servant of God is? Every single person who's ever been saved is a called servant of God. Now, let me ask you a question. Would you not agree that being a godly mother or a godly father in this day and time, raising godly children who have to go to school and be taught things that you do not believe, live in a society where there's awesome peer pressure, where there's immorality all around them, and all kind of pornography, and all kind of drinking drugs. Raising godly children in this society is probably one of the most difficult jobs that exist. You don't think that takes the Holy Spirit? Then one of the reasons our kids are in such a mess is because too many parents don't realize God will teach you how to raise your children. God will show you how to raise them up. God will work his awesome work in your life if you let him do it. And so godly mothers, godly fathers, listen, that is an awesome sense of service. That's just one. Teachers, for example, you may teach in a secular school. You don't need the Holy Spirit. Well, they don't let us talk about Jesus. Listen, you may not be able to talk about him, but you can live it out. And there are ways to say and live it out with kindness and love that somebody says, you know, there's something different about her, something different about them. There are all kinds of ways for God to work out his works in our life. What I want you to say is this, you've been called to do something. Now think about it. There are times when somebody walks up to you, asks you a question, it's an awesome opportunity to witness for Christ, and here you are just sort of like you got marbles in your mouth. When somebody opens the door, here's what you do immediately. Holy Spirit, speak through me. Do you think he's going to say, nothing doing? No, he's not. He's going to, listen, he will say things through you you hadn't even thought about. He's going to bring scriptures to your mind that you thought you'd forgotten. The engines begin to churn up in you. When God opens the door of opportunity, he intends you to step through it. And this is why many people who are not pastors and teachers and all the rest who live out in the secular world, they're awesome witnesses, absolutely have the most awesome effect on other people because God has equipped them, because they wanted to be equipped, they wanted to do it. They maybe fumbled and made some mistakes to begin with, but they knew that God had called them to share their faith, and so they keep doing it until it becomes not polished, listen, but powerful. And you think about this. Salvation, listen, is an act of faith. Sanctification is the walk of faith. And service, what is that? That's the work of faith. Faith in the power of the Holy Spirit to enable you to do what God wants you to do. And here's what happens. When the Holy Spirit is working through your life, here's what you can expect. You'll tire at times, but you won't burn out. You'll face obstacles, but you won't give up. You'll find yourself oftentimes having to wait, but you won't manipulate circumstances. You'll find yourself sometimes in stress, but what happens? You find yourself stressful and you think, oh God, how can I do this? But what happens is you won't get desperate and do something foolish. You'll find yourself at times feeling helpless, but never hopeless. Why? Because you have the Holy Spirit living inside of you. He came to save you. He came to sanctify you. And he came to equip you to do what God called you to do. Father, how grateful we are. When I think about what you're willing to forgive us for, put it behind us. What you're willing to teach us, ingrained in our thinking. The opportunities that lay before us, because you placed them there. And when we think about what you're willing to do in the life of any individual, if we're willing, we're awed by that, Father, humbled by it all. And I pray that the Holy Spirit will sink the truth of this message so deep it's inescapable. Thank you that we can watch you work and know in our heart your work is the best work. And we thank you in Jesus' name. Amen.
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11: 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Are you feeling inadequate or like something's missing in your life? Hear about Dr. Stanley's discovery of that missing element in A Moment with Charles Stanley.
10: It is the work of the Holy Spirit bringing us to the realization you can't live a Christian life. And I can tell you, it took me years before I came to that conclusion. I grew up in a fellowship of people who believe that, you know, if you do this and you do that and you do the other, then everything's going to be fine, but you have to do it. And so I can remember, it was in my third church before it ever hit me. God didn't expect me to try to, I used to fast, I had a travel trailer parked at my backyard. I'd go out there and fast and pray and beg and plead God to do this and do that and do the other. And you know what? Somehow I still fail. And what really got my attention was I was preaching through the book of Galatians, and I was coming to this fifth chapter. And I remember thinking one day when I was praying, oh, Jesus, what am I going to do when I get to the fifth chapter? And you talk about the fruit of the Spirit is love and joy and peace and goodness and self-control. And Lord, I don't have that. Not all the time. Every once in a while, I get a good glimpse of that. And here I am getting to tell these people, this is what you will do. And Lord, you're not even doing it in my life. Well, I'm going to tell you how God got me. He waited till the week before the sermon was to be preached. One Friday night, walked in my study. I just had a little study out in the backyard in my house in Miami. And I just had a door for a table because I didn't want anything to distract me. And I realized that night, He never intended for me to live the Christian life. He intended for me to surrender my life to Him so that He could live through me what I would never be able to do myself. And it was one of the most freeing moments of my life. And I can tell you, until you reach that point that you can't, but He will, He can, and He desires to, you're going to struggle over things that you don't need to struggle over. The progressive work of the Holy Spirit is what? Shaping us, conforming us, keeps illuminating our minds and hearts to the truth so that we come to the realization that it's Christ in us through the Holy Spirit. The Holy Spirit living the life of Jesus Christ through us. It's His power and His authority and His anointing and His work in our heart.
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21: The other night, I saw one of the most adorable scenes I've seen in ages. I was coming out of a restaurant, and right ahead of me was a mother and father, and in between them was her little girl, who was obviously a rookie at walking. She was just learning, and she had both hands extended upward. Mom had one hand, Dad had the other. She was dressed in this pretty little pink dress. She also had this cute, frilly little pink cap on. Can you picture it? I came up behind them, and I said, hey, she's thinking this is a really big deal, isn't she, folks? She's kind of going, I can walk. Look at me.

0: Live by the Spirit, and you will not gratify the desires of the sinful nature. Verse 25, since we live by the Spirit, let us keep in step with the Spirit. Now here's a description of an exciting lifestyle. The Apostle Paul calls it keeping in step with the Spirit. The Old King James Version says walking in the Spirit. Now, you can walk without the Spirit's leading. Sure, you can go through your day, make your choices, make your schedule, but there's a problem. Like that little girl, you can walk, but you can't see. We make our plans, we make our schedule, we make our choices based on what looks best or what feels best, based on what we can see. We've got our cap over our eyes most of the time. We can't see the long-range consequences of the choice we're making today, but the Holy Spirit can. We can't see what choice would fit best into God's plans for us, but the Spirit can. We can't see where the resources will come from or the people, but the Holy Spirit can. The Holy Spirit's been placed by God inside your personality to nudge you to the right place at the right time in today's schedule. So our job is to learn to recognize and respond to those inner Holy Spirit pushes and pulls and nudges. How do you do it? Well, first, you pray that God will sensitize you. Lord, I want to be able to recognize those Holy Spirit nudges so I don't disregard them. I want to know when you're pushing me to do something. Then frequently ask the Lord through the day, Spirit, what's the next step in this situation? And then practice obeying those Spirit impulses to make that phone call when he says to do it, to write that note, to go and just suddenly hug that family member, to post that message, to drop everything for a person that he drops into your schedule, to open up to a certain passage of Scripture. The disciples had Jesus there, and he said, follow me. And it was easy because he was right there physically. Well, we can do it today because we have his Spirit inside saying, come this way. Don't just pray in the morning and then go run off for the day with your preset course and check back in at bedtime. You need the security. You need the adventure of following the Spirit's leading all day long. After all, you can walk, but you can't see.
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0: Cornwell's crazy about you. God is crazy about us. He loves the unloved and the unlovely. He loves us when we hate him. He loves us when we ignore or are indifferent to him. That's what the love of God is like. It's primarily concerned with the other's well-being, despite negative reaction or response. Do we love others as we've been loved of God? Do we love the unlovely and lavish love on those who ignore us and hate us and despise us? The Holy Spirit will scatter such love around our lives if only we ask him.
1: There are times when doing the right thing seems impossible. When you've prayed, obeyed, and nothing seems to change. When compromise looks easier, silence feels safer, quitting sounds tempting. Your heart whispers, why keep going? Hi, I'm Bernie Diamond, and welcome again to Fresh. In 1555, Hugh Latimer, once Bishop of Worcester in England, was imprisoned for preaching the gospel during England's persecution of Protestants. Standing beside fellow believer Nicholas Ridley at the stake, he could have recanted and lived. Instead, he cried out, "Be of good comfort, Master Ridley, and play the man. We shall this day light such a candle by God's grace in England as I trust shall never be put out." Their steadfastness inspired a renewed wave of courage among English believers who refused to recant their faith. Their resolve fanned faith that endures to this day. 1 Samuel chapter 12, verse 24. But you must honour the Lord. You must serve him sincerely with all your heart. Remember the wonderful things he's done for you. The Old Testament prophet Samuel spoke those words to Israel as they turned from God to trust in a human king. They feared enemies more than the Lord himself. But Samuel reminded them, the strength to keep obeying comes not from fear or willpower, but from remembering God's faithfulness. That's the heart of it. Consider what great things he's done for you. When obedience feels too heavy, look back. Remember his mercy, his patience, his cross. Gratitude rekindles courage. So today, if honoring God feels impossible, if every bone in your body is screaming at you to give up, stop striving and start remembering. Because the same God who's carried you this far will carry you the rest of the way. Remember the wonderful things he's done for you. That's God's word, fresh for you today. Man, there is such power in the word of God, power to change lives, hey, power to change your life. That's why I'd so love to send you these fresh devotional messages every day. 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

0: Good evening, and thank you for listening to your network of praise. I would like to share a message with you tonight from Broad Street Publishing's book, I Trust You, Jesus. Tonight's reading is found in Ephesians 2, verse 19. You are no longer strangers to God and foreigners to heaven, but you are members of God's very own family, citizens of God's country, and you belong in God's household with every other Christian. There are so many things to be thankful for in tonight's verse. It's filled with the truth that when we begin to understand its implications, can completely change our identity. So often, we define ourselves by our last name, our group of friends, or our home country. But there's so much more. We are citizens of heaven and members of God's family. We are reminded that these privileges are not ours because of the country that we are born in, the family that we are a part of, the amount of money in our bank accounts, or how many good things we have done. These privileges are available to anyone who follows Jesus. Praise God. Thank you, God, that I am known by you. Thank you that I am a citizen of heaven and a member of your family. Thank you for making this possible to me and all who would believe. And that is your evening devotion from Broad Street Publishing's book, I Trust You, Jesus. Thank you for listening, and I hope you have a wonderful evening.
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2: 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He's the perfect one. He just picks us up. 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

Mercy Me Cannot Worship You. I'm Lois Ramberg, your nighttime hostess, right here from your Network of Praise on this Tuesday night, right in the middle of September, September 15th. Thank you for joining me tonight. Our verse is 1 Corinthians 10:13. No temptation has overtaken you except such as is common to man, but God is faithful, who will not allow you to be tempted beyond what you are able, but with the temptation will also make a way of escape that you may be able to bear it. Come, Jesus, come. C.C. 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
2: Hi, I'm Barry McGuire, author of Ignite Your Life, explaining how you can have wholehearted faith regardless of your circumstances. 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Maybe it's encouraging someone who's having a difficult day. 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Maybe it's sharing a Bible verse that encouraged you or listening to someone who needs to talk. The key is being intentional and paying attention to those little nudges from God. 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

We are messengers, faith, hope, love. A penetrating reproof from the Almighty. Chapter after chapter in the Old Testament record, Job waited for God to break the

0: Walk with me on the dusty road from Moab to Bethlehem. I'm young, athletic, hungry for a new life, and smart enough to look away and not make eye contact with the rugged ruffians on the path. My name is Ruth. She's following her widowed mother-in-law to a strange land, giving up her homeland, her pagan lifestyle, her family, customs, favored foods, everything. Why? She saw in Naomi a face so unshakable that she chose to follow Naomi's God, God Himself. Talk about courage, talk about conversion, be inspired by Ruth.
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Reason sung by Unspoken. 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I couldn't see any way out. Viewing temptation that way ignores two things, and we'll talk about them just ahead. Wait for me, Zach Williams.

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4: Many people look to others to fill the hole in their heart, but this problem is about more than being lonely for the companionship of someone else. No, you're actually lonely for God. God made you in His image for fellowship with God. Until you come to know God personally, you will continue to have this emptiness. We want to help you trade your loneliness for a relationship with Jesus Christ. If you would like to learn how to have a relationship with Jesus, call or text us at 888-NEED-HIM.
5: I couldn't see a way out. Viewing temptation that way ignores two things. First, with God, nothing is impossible. Luke 18:27. Second, when it comes to temptation, God promises to provide a way of escape. 1 Corinthians 10:13. That puts the proverbial ball in our court. It's our task to look for a way of escape when faced with temptation that seems too difficult to deny. When Paul wrote about the way of escape, he applied it to sins like idolatry, sexual immorality, secular involvements, grumbling, and testing God. 1 Corinthians 10:6-7. We know the way applies to our temptations as well. He does. Here's Brandon Heath.

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Mac Brock, What a Good God. When you're tempted to sin, look for a way of escape. Here's God's promise. No temptation has overtaken you except as is common to man. But God is faithful, who will not allow you to be tempted beyond what you are able, but with the temptation will also make the way of escape, that you may be able to bear it. 1 Corinthians 10:13. Finding it is not usually the problem. Taking it is. Lift your head, weary sinner. Here's Crowder.

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4: With SRN News, I'm John Scott. The Federal Reserve widely expected to lift its short-term interest rate Wednesday for the first time in 3 years to fight high inflation. It's a move that would put the central bank at odds with President Trump's support for a cut.
5: While President Donald Trump has consistently advocated for lower interest rates to keep American enterprise competitive globally and ease borrowing costs for working families, the Fed's insistence on tightening policy risks dampening momentum. Higher benchmark rates translate into elevated costs for mortgages, auto loans, and credit cards, placing unnecessary strain on household budgets already affected by broader inflationary pressures. Pro-growth policies such as deregulation, domestic energy production, and tax incentives address supply-side issues far more effectively than artificial rate hikes that suppress economic activity. Bernie Bennett, Washington.
4: Saudi Arabia's crown prince reaching out to Egypt for support against Yemen's Houthi rebels who have disrupted key avenues of commerce, contributing to a spike in the global cost of oil. Egypt unlikely to offer military support to Saudi Arabia, but the country is influential in the Arab world. Federal law enforcement officials announced daycare subsidy fraud arrest in Southern California.
6: Federal authorities unsealed charges against a dozen people in the San Diego, California area for fraudulently collecting government child care payments amounting to more than $10 million. Assistant Attorney General Colin McDonald.
7: Fraud offenses for allegedly defrauding federal and state funds by running ghost daycares.
6: Surveillance showed the defendants had few and sometimes no actual children attending their facilities. President Trump has vowed to pursue alleged cases of fraud and waste in government programs. The combined fraud cases alleged in California are even larger than the one with Minnesota-based Feeding Our Future, whose leader was sentenced to 41 years in prison. I'm Jennifer King.
4: This is SRN News.
8: Today's good news verse from Your Network of Praise, Psalm 28, 1 and 2. To you, O Lord, I call. My rock, do not be deaf to me, lest if you be silent to me, I become like those who go down to the pit. Hear the voice of my pleas for mercy when I cry to you for help, when I lift my hands toward your most holy sanctuary.
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0: pain any more. I waited patiently for the Lord. He turned to me and heard my cry. He lifted me out of the slimy pit, out of the mud and the mire. He set my feet on a rock. Psalm 40, verses 1 and 2. We don't know exactly what slimy pit David had been experiencing before he wrote this psalm, but it doesn't really matter, because life for any of us has its share of slimy pits. For many, it's the muck, the mud, and the mire of sin, of a life that has no place for God and desperately pursues happiness in ways that can never satisfy. Or we may find ourselves mired in the pit of a broken marriage, or a lost job, or sickness, or a thousand other pits of confusion or despair. Here's the extra sweet version of Nothing Sweeter, featuring John Reddick and Toby Mac.
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0: Pastor Layton, meet me in the valley. David said that he waited patiently for God to act, and sometimes that's hard for us to do. In time, God did answer, and God lifted him out of the mire and put his feet on a rock, a picture of what happens when we give our lives to Jesus Christ. He alone is a solid, unshakable rock on which to build our lives. 1 Peter 2:6, 7, and 8.
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4: 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That's right. So women are just kind of taking all of this. You know, we didn't know that we could go to Home Depot to be beautiful. 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

Corey Asbury, The Father's House. If you're in a pit right now, don't give up. Instead, turn to Christ and find in Him the solid foundation you need. Because of His power, no pit in our lives is permanent. He's able to reach into the deepest, darkest pit and rescue us. If you need help with that, please call 1-888-NEED-HIM. It's 1-888-NEED-HIM. Here's Rescue Me, sung by We the Kingdom.

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1: Wow, that's pretty.
0: But
1: is that dangerous?
0: Not.
1: No.
2: No.
0: An actual.
1: Whoa, look at that.
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3: 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Pastor John Tsao was imprisoned 7 years in China. After his release, he continued to be closely monitored. His passport was confiscated to prevent him from leaving the country. Recently, Pastor John was diagnosed with cancer. Humanitarian aid groups have intervened on John's behalf. They've petitioned for his passport to be returned so he can meet his grandchildren who live abroad and receive the care he needs. Pastor John continues to faithfully fulfill God's call. Not long ago, he baptized new believers even as government officials watched. Pray for Pastor John Tsao. May God grant him endurance in his illness and reunite him with his family.
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5: When Jonah obeyed God, the whole population of Nineveh turned to God. 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The King is alive. Jordan

Charity Gale, I Speak Jesus. How to worship God out of the Sunday morning box. 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
5: With SRN News, I'm John Scott. A Houthi official says Saudi airstrikes have left at least three people dead.
6: Houthi official Anis al-Asbahi posted on X that two of the three killed were children and that another two people were wounded as a result of Monday's strikes. The escalation comes after the Iran-backed Houthi rebels seized another two strategic islands in the southern Red Sea, bolstering their ability to control a key maritime route. Human Rights Watch says that at least three recent Houthi attacks against commercial ships in the Red Sea and at the Gulf of Aden in July and August most likely amount to war crimes. I'm Charles Dillatesma.
5: A close ally of ousted Venezuelan President Nicolas Maduro has pleaded guilty to bribing officials to secure contracts for importing food during Venezuela's crisis. Alex Saab was deported to the U.S. in May and pleaded not guilty to money laundering Tuesday. He was charged in 2019 and arrested in Cape Verde during a refueling stop. President Biden pardoned him in 2023 in exchange for the release of Americans in Venezuela. U.S. officials describe Saab as Maduro's bagman and may use him as a witness against Maduro. NATO jets downing a drone in Lithuanian airspace.
6: Lithuania's National Crisis Management Center says the drone was downed around 60 miles west of the country's capital Vilnius and near the Kaunas Reservoir. The incursion follows a speech by NATO Secretary General Mark Rutte on Monday, where he said that strikes close to NATO territory showed Russian President Vladimir Putin's desperation and also his desire to sow fear and terror. Rutte added such strikes would drive the transatlantic organization to increase its support for Kyiv. I'm Charles Dillatesma.
5: Authorities not commenting on the drone's origin or purpose, saying further investigation was needed. This is SRN News.
0: 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To you, O Lord, I call. My rock, do not be deaf to me, lest if you be silent to me, I become like those who go down to the pit. Hear the voice of my pleas for mercy when I cry to you for help, when I lift my hands toward your most holy sanctuary.
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8: Back to school. The driver on the bus says, move on back. 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

I Thank God, music by House Fires, The Almost Christian. Ever told someone that you're almost home? Ever been almost late? Is it possible to be an almost Christian? Tomorrow on A New Beginning, Pastor Greg Laurie will caution us that an almost Christian isn't a Christian at all. 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

0: Andrew Rip, I Do It Again, Discovering Why God Made You. Purpose isn't limited to a career or a job title. The late Steve Farrar encourages people to look at the bigger picture of how God has uniquely designed their lives. Our gifts can provide clues regarding our purpose, abilities, interests, experiences, and even some of the difficult things we walk through can become ways God uses us. Purpose changes throughout different seasons. What God asks of us while raising young children will look different once they are grown or when our career changes.
1: Judas wanted Jesus to rise up and become an earthly king to overthrow the Romans and make the Roman oppression go away.
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1: That is good. That's not a bad desire. Oftentimes, the outcomes that we want, they're good. They're not bad desires. The problem is that Judas decided to do it his way, and he was only willing to accept an outcome that he thought was best, and he didn't pause and think that God could be doing something different and better. Different doesn't always mean bad. Different just means different. What Jesus's plan was, he was gonna rise up. He was gonna become a king. But he wasn't just after saving the people of the day. He was after eternal salvation. God's plan was so much bigger than what Judas could even fathom.
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Leanna Crawford, Truth I'm Standing On, Discovering Why God Made You. Midlife doesn't mean our most meaningful contribution is behind us. A new season can actually open opportunities that weren't possible earlier. Comparison can distract us from our own calling. Constantly looking at what someone else is accomplishing may cause us to overlook the opportunities directly in front of us. Meaning often comes through serving other people. God's purpose may be expressed through our family, friendships, workplace, church, community, or simply the person who needs us tonight. Ain't No Way, Jamie McDonald.

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2: When was the last time you sat with someone you loved and felt no need to fill the silence? I'm Bonnie Sala with Reset. Healthy relationships require speaking and listening. Yet many of us think of prayer as talking to God. The things we bring to God matter, but relationships deepen when we make room to listen.

0: Listening can feel uncomfortable. Our lives are noisy. Phones buzz, messages arrive, to-do lists compete for our attention. Even when we're alone, our minds can feel crowded. Many of us wait for something dramatic and overlook the quiet ways God may be working. In the Bible, God made his presence known to his messenger Elijah through a gentle whisper. Ryan is a young engineer who began setting aside 5 minutes each morning to listen to God before checking his phone. He wasn't expecting to hear God out loud. Instead, he read a few Bible verses and sat quietly, trusting God to speak through Scripture. Some days, nothing happened. Other days, a verse lingered in his thoughts, giving him wisdom, comfort, or perspective. Jesus said, "My sheep listen to my voice. I know them, and they follow me." Listening to Jesus begins with knowing he speaks, trusting that he knows you, and being willing to follow. Silence and stillness aren't about emptying your mind or achieving perfect calm. Try simply turning your attention toward God and remaining open to what he wants you to notice. Even a few quiet minutes can change the tone of an entire day. If 5 minutes feels too long, start with two. Find a passage of scripture, sit with it, and listen. You may be surprised by what becomes clear in the silence. I'm Bonnie Sala. Ready to grow your faith? Discover practical tools and more at guidelines.org.
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Holy is the Lord. Chris Tomlin,

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2: With SRN News, I'm John Scott. There's a new terrorism update from the Justice Department.
3: Attorney General Todd Blanche released new FBI terrorist numbers at a Rose Garden briefing.
4: Since President Trump returned to office, FBI data shows 4,260 arrests related to FTOs, including 1,039 individuals prevented from carrying out alleged terrorist attacks. That's 38% increase from the last administration.
3: Federal officials also announced they had stopped an alleged ISIS plot in Pennsylvania. Willie Nelson, the White House.
2: House Speaker Mike Johnson says campaign fundraising has hit a record high. That's because voters are invested in keeping Republicans in charge in Washington.
5: I've personally transferred over $100 million now so far just to candidates, but when you combine the hard dollars and the soft dollars with the Speaker's endorsed super PAC, I think I'm well over $430 million raised this cycle, and that's a record of all time. I don't take a lot of, you know, this is not a prideful thing. I'm saying that people understand the stakes are so high, so the American people are willing to invest. They don't want to lose their freedom.
2: And Johnson says much is at stake in this midterm election.
5: We know this is going to be a tight race, and it's going to be decided by about 20 jump ball swing districts around the country by hundreds of votes in each district. So we're not taking anything for granted, but I'm absolutely convinced that we are going to keep and grow this majority, and there's lots of reasons.
2: An NBC News helicopter crashing in Chatsworth, that's near Los Angeles, killing at least three people. It happened near a bus crash. The helicopter crash in a parking lot, and the parking lot for a large one-story building. And prosecutors say Nick Reiner, the son of filmmaker Rob Reiner, will not face the death penalty over charges he killed his parents in Los Angeles last year. If convicted, he could receive life without parole. This is SRN News.
6: 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For the eyes of the Lord are on the righteous, and his ears are open to their prayer. But the face of the Lord is against those who do evil. Now who is there to harm you if you're zealous for what is good? Avon, Montana listeners Mick and Earlene Gettle are providing our programming today in honor of their daughter, Billy Jo, and her husband, Keon, on their 20th wedding anniversary tomorrow. 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

seasons change, the message in the music does not. I never would ever know how good God is. Stay encouraged this season. 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Oh. Stay here. Hallelujah. 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Your network of praise.

0: Magnify, sung by We Are Messengers. Good morning, I'm Lois Ramberg, your nighttime hostess, right here from your network of praise. Today is Wednesday, September 16th. Thanks for tuning in. 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
4: Psalm 46, verse 10. 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A verse that is eternally true. 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Everything will be okay. God is in control.
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1: 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I've never

0: Peter Burton, Where Would I Be? Earlier this year, two police officers in Oklahoma received a report of someone yelling for help. They responded to the call and tracked the voice. When they came upon the distressed individual, they found not a human, but a goat. Its cry sounded like, "Help!" The animal had become separated from its mates, and the officers kindly guided it back to its tribe. 2 Peter 1, 5, and 7. Add to your faith brotherly kindness.
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2: Canada's culture of death is reaching a horrifying new frontier. The Quebec College of Physicians has once again reiterated that euthanasia could be, quote, an appropriate treatment for newborn babies suffering from disabilities, serious syndromes, and etc. While euthanasia of newborns is thankfully not currently legal in Canada, the proposal has already been presented in Parliament. Think about what this means. A baby who has done nothing wrong, cannot speak for herself, and is completely dependent upon others could be deemed better off dead because of her disability or medical condition. This is where the logic of death inevitably leads. When we decide some lives are less valuable than others, no one is safe.
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3: From a young age, I knew that the basketball was going to be my sport. I started being recruited in seventh grade, and I was so wrapped up in everything about recruiting. I was wrapped up in all the winnings, and I glorified myself. I was in an environment that was hard for me to find God. Being a college athlete is difficult. It's time-consuming, and I lost track of going to church, and my faith fell. I felt the Holy Spirit one day snap me out of it. I don't know, spark something in me that told me, you need to get back to church. You need to get back to the Word. And if you put in the hard work and you're disciplined and you put God first, wonderful things will happen. I know that without God, I wouldn't be a collegiate athlete.
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4: 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Proverbs 19:22 says, "What is desired in a man is kindness." And Romans 12:10 says, "Be kindly affectionate to one another with brotherly love, in honor, giving preference to one another." Perfectly, Micah Tyler.

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4: With SRN News, I'm John Scott. In Washington, the Trump-controlled Kennedy Center Board votes to shut down the iconic arts venue.
5: The Kennedy Center Board votes to close over finances and a dispute about putting President Trump's name on the building. Trump and Commerce Secretary Howard Lutnick were in that board meeting, according to people who spoke with the AP on condition of anonymity. Prior to that meeting, a federal judge blocked the Kennedy Center Board from adding Trump's name, saying it would violate an earlier ruling that his name was illegally added to the building and needs congressional approval. The board floated multiple options, including inscriptions like renovation and endowment overseen by President Trump. In his ruling, the judge said the government plays word games. I'm Julie Walker.
4: Republicans leaving a closed-door meeting with Vice President J.D. Vance said that the Republican messaging going into the midterms will emphasize that they inherited a mess when they won the president's two years ago. House Speaker Mike Johnson.
6: We had a country on the brink of ruin. We had criminals and cartels had free reign over the border. You all remember that. Americans of all ages were dying from fentanyl overdoses, a great scourge upon the country. Inflation soared to over 9% under Joe Biden, a 40-year high. Our cities were awash with violent crime. Factories were closing and American jobs were moving overseas. And radical woke politics were invading classrooms from kindergarten to college campuses.
4: The hurricane season undercutting a major climate warning.
7: Climate activists have spent years warning that global warming would make Atlantic hurricane seasons more intense. The 2026 season is not matching that forecast. No Atlantic hurricane had formed by September 12th, the latest start since satellite records began in 1966. Five tropical storms had formed and none reached hurricane strength. The quiet start cuts against the stronger season warning the climate movement has been repeating. Willie Nelson, The White House.
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8: Today's good news verse from your network of praise is 1 Peter chapter 3, verses 12 and 13. For the eyes of the Lord are on the righteous, and his ears are open to their prayer. But the face of the Lord is against those who do evil. Now who is there to harm you if you're zealous for what is good? Avon, Montana listeners Mick and Earlene Gettle are providing our programming today in honor of their daughter, Billy Joe, and her husband Keon on their 20th wedding anniversary tomorrow. 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

0: Jeremy Camp, when you speak, kindness is among the items we call the fruit of the Spirit, found in Galatians 5:22. 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Against such things there is no law. Galatians 5:22 and 23.
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0: Caleb and John finished. Why don't I feel more fulfilled? Far too many people are asking themselves that question. They're not happy. They're not satisfied. In fact, they're miserable. Here's a story that illustrates why. Climbing Mount Everest is one of the challenges that inspire people to do something big. Many people try to reach Everest summit, but there are also climbers who die in their attempt. Many of the corpses line the path up the mountain, yet people still want to climb the mountain, though it has no real redeeming social value. A few years back, one climber, David Sharp, was clearly in trouble on the mountain. There were at least 40 other climbers who noticed his obvious need, but did little to help him. He died on Mount Everest because none of the other climbers were willing to put their personal goals on hold or risk their own safety to help him. The truth is that most people are like that.
1: This is Max MacLean. Though we are fragile creatures destined for decay, God has another plan for us. Listen to the Bible from 2 Corinthians 4. But we have this treasure in jars of clay to show that this all-surpassing power is from God and not from us. Therefore we do not lose heart. Though outwardly we are wasting away, yet inwardly we are being renewed day by day. For our light and momentary troubles are achieving for us an eternal glory that far outweighs them all. 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For what is seen is temporary, but what is unseen is eternal. From 2 Corinthians 4. 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
2: 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Only Jesus can fill that well. 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
1: Your own personal drive to have more, be more, do more, or even to protect yourself causes you to lose sight of what really matters. 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Life is all about love, loving God, and loving others. Jesus says in Mark 8:35, "For whosoever will save his life shall lose it, but whosoever shall lose his life for my sake and the gospel's, the same shall save it." 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
5: With SRN News, I'm John Scott. The Federal Reserve widely expected to lift its short-term interest rate Wednesday for the first time in 3 years to fight high inflation. It's a move that would put the central bank at odds with President Trump's support for a cut.
6: While President Donald Trump has consistently advocated for lower interest rates to keep American enterprise competitive globally and ease borrowing costs for working families, the Fed's insistence on tightening policy risks dampening momentum. Higher benchmark rates translate into elevated costs for mortgages, auto loans, and credit cards, placing unnecessary strain on household budgets already affected by broader inflationary pressures. Pro-growth policies such as deregulation, domestic energy production, and tax incentives address supply-side issues far more effectively than artificial rate hikes that suppress economic activity. Bernie Bennett, Washington.
5: A man convicted of killing 3 people set to be executed Wednesday in Huntsville, Texas. Meanwhile, a judge has halted another execution scheduled for the same day in Georgia. Georgia has yet to carry out any executions this year. LaJames Norman was sentenced to death for the 2005 triple murder during an attempted robbery in Edna, a small town in Texas. Stacy Humphreys was convicted of killing 2 real estate agents at a model home in an Atlanta suburb in 2003. A judge issued a stay of execution late Tuesday. A last-minute mail-in voting fight has ended at the high court.
7: The Supreme Court has blocked President Trump's effort to tighten mail-in ballot rules before the November midterms. The court said the changes would likely lose and that there is not enough time before Election Day. Justice Clarence Thomas and Samuel Alito dissented. President Trump praised those 2 justices, said the ruling makes cheating easier, and argued the rest of the court failed to do its job. Current mail-in voting rules stay in place. Willie Nelson, The White House.
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3: 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By the way, this isn't just for the ladies. 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
4: 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Why should I worry? Carly Ann Taylor.

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6: With SRN News, I'm John Scott. A news helicopter for NBC and Telemundo 52 crashed in Chatsworth, that's near Los Angeles, and killed at least three people. NBC4 Los Angeles anchor Colleen Williams identified two people on the helicopter who were killed as reporter Eliana Moreno and pilot George Marcheniu. The helicopter was covering an earlier fatal bus accident in which two people died and six were injured. There's a push for more regulations in the skies following several deadly air crashes.
7: Families of the 67 victims killed in last year's D.C. midair collision between an American Airlines jet and an Army helicopter, including Doug Lane, who lost his wife and son, are urging Congress and regulators to improve safety measures to prevent future tragedies.
8: We need the people with the power to turn this tragedy into change, to do theirs, and to finish it.
7: Rachel Ferris, who lost four family members, insists airlines must also do more.
9: Do the thing you would demand if your wife and son were on that airplane.
7: NTSB Chair Jennifer Homendy says victims' families deserve more.
10: But we can't spend another moment looking them in the eye and doing nothing.
6: Julie Walker reporting. NATO jets downing a drone in Lithuanian airspace.
11: Lithuania's National Crisis Management Center says the drone was downed around 60 miles west of the country's capital Vilnius and near the Kaunas Reservoir. The incursion follows a speech by NATO Secretary General Mark Rutte on Monday, where he said that strikes close to NATO territory showed Russian President Vladimir Putin's desperation and also his desire to sow fear and terror. Rutte added such strikes would drive the transatlantic organization to increase its support for Kyiv. I'm Charles de Ledesma.
6: The Federal Reserve meeting today expected to raise its short-term interest rate. This is SRN News.
12: 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For the eyes of the Lord are on the righteous, and his ears are open to their prayer. 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

0: Stephen Curtis Chapman, More Than Conquerors. God Will Bless Us. The story we are looking at revolves around three characters. Pastor Colin Smith will talk about what we can learn from them tonight, shortly past 7 o'clock, right here on your Network of Praise on Open the Bible.
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0: Mercy me, make it well. Good morning, I'm Lois Ramberg with weather information for your network of praise. Today is Wednesday, September 16th. The region will experience a brief warming and drying trend today. Then, forecast models indicate another low-pressure system will move inland from the Pacific coast tonight, tracking across the area tomorrow into Friday. This incoming system is expected to interact with abundant moisture from the south, leading to increasing precipitation and thunderstorm possibilities late in the week.
1: I'm Steve O'Dell with Mission Network News. Over the weekend, Yemen's exiled government launched attacks against Iran-backed Houthi rebels in Yemen. The extremist group captured the port city of Mocha on Thursday, gaining an even stronger foothold on the Red Sea. Here's Trey Hulsey, a consultant who works with ministries and NGOs across the Middle East.
2: With what's happening with Iran and the Strait of Hormuz, the Red Sea channel has become a lot more important now. So they're kind of recognizing that and making moves to assert control where they're able to.
1: Years of conflict have trapped Yemen's more than 40 million people in a worsening humanitarian crisis. Despite this, the Houthis continue to restrict the work of aid groups in the territory they govern. Pray that God will continue to make himself known to the Yemeni people and pray for peace. Then, Lebanon's school year starts today, but 6+ months of renewed conflict between Hezbollah and Israel make it nothing like normal. Nuna, with Triumphant Mercy Lebanon.
3: We have all these public schools that are not able to open their doors because of the presence of families within the schools that are occupying the place.
1: Hundreds of thousands of people remain displaced by the war, including children. Triumphant Mercy Lebanon welcomes many kids to their ministry center to do extracurricular activities and receive study help.
3: But we also are very limited with our capacity.
1: Believers share the gospel of God's steadfast love. Pray for peace in Lebanon. You can also consider sponsoring a student this year through the team's school support program. 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I'm Steve O'Dell.
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7: Prayer turns life's emergencies into opportunities for God's intervention. Psalm 46:1 says, God is our refuge and strength, very present help in trouble. 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His power, wisdom, and peace are immediately available to every heart that calls upon Him in faith. 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
3: With SRN News, I'm John Scott. A news helicopter for NBC and Telemundo 52 crashed in Chatsworth, that's near Los Angeles, and killed at least three people. NBC4 Los Angeles anchor Colleen Williams identified two people on the helicopter who were killed as reporter Eliana Moreno and pilot George Marcheniu. The helicopter was covering an earlier fatal bus accident in which two people died and six were injured. There's a push for more regulations in the skies following several deadly air crashes.
4: Families of the 67 victims killed in last year's D.C. midair collision between an American Airlines jet and an Army helicopter, including Doug Lane, who lost his wife and son, are urging Congress and regulators to improve safety measures to prevent future tragedies.
5: We need the people with the power to turn this tragedy into change, to do theirs, and to finish it.
4: Rachel Ferris, who lost four family members, insists airlines must also do more.
6: Do the thing you would demand if your wife and son were on that airplane.
4: NTSB Chair Jennifer Homendy says victims' families deserve more.
7: But we can't spend another moment looking them in the eye and doing nothing.
3: Julie Walker reporting. NATO jets downing a drone in Lithuanian airspace.
8: Lithuania's National Crisis Management Center says the drone was downed around 60 miles west of the country's capital Vilnius and near the Kaunas Reservoir. The incursion follows a speech by NATO Secretary General Mark Rutte on Monday, where he said that strikes close to NATO territory showed Russian President Vladimir Putin's desperation and also his desire to sow fear and terror. Rutte added such strikes would drive the transatlantic organization to increase its support for Kyiv. I'm Charles de Ledesma.
3: The Federal Reserve meeting today expected to raise its short-term interest rate. This is SRN News.
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0: Dan Bremnes, Hold You Tight, a penetrating reproof from the Almighty. Chapter after chapter in the Old Testament record, Job waited for God to break the silence and answer his pressing questions. His suffering seemed endless. Finally, God spoke. What Job heard in that moment was completely unexpected. 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

0: The Wickham Homesick for Heaven. Accepting what you can't control. 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
1: Is evolution like gravity? This is Ken Ham, the CEO of the ministry behind the Chronological Answers Bible curriculum. Is doubting evolution the same as doubting gravity? Well, here's a simple test of this claim. Drop something and see what happens. It fell to the ground, right? Now, take a single-celled organism and turn it

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0: seasons change, the message in the music does not. I never would ever known how good God is. Stay encouraged this season. Darkness has to leave up in this light. Oh. Stay here. Hallelujah. It really is amazing grace. Your network of praise.
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4: With SRN News, I'm Rich Thomason in Washington. The Trump FBI goes 10 for 10. Director Kash Patel at a Senate hearing says the Bureau has captured all of the fugitives on its 10 most wanted list. The last man on the run, described as a thug down in Venezuela, was on the run for years. Patel says this FBI is capturing the worst of the worst all around the world. The European Commission president says the EU is very interested in strengthening its ties with Canada. Ursula von der Leyen tells Canadian Prime Minister Mark Carney the future looks bright.
5: We want to bring the relationship with Canada to the highest level possible. And dear Mark, I said we must urgently reimagine our partnerships. So I would like to work with you on opening the door for Canada to being the first associate member of the European Union.
4: Carney is visiting Europe amid a rift in U.S.-Canada relations. Americans' household income has clawed its way back from the depths of the COVID pandemic, finally topping pre-pandemic levels.
6: The figures show that even after taking into account higher prices, the typical household is now earning more than it did before the pandemic. But it's a small gain over a six-year period, and that helps to explain the generally sour mood many Americans still have about the economy. The report also serves as a stark reminder of how the past 5 years of rising prices have limited Americans' earnings and purchasing power. Bob Agner reporting.
4: We'll hear from the Federal Reserve later today. Economists expect the central bank to announce its hiking interest rates in a bid to rein in inflation. President Trump wants the Fed to lower rates to give the economy a boost. On Wall Street, Dow futures 81 points higher, NASDAQ futures up 121. This is SRN News.
7: 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But the face of the Lord is against those who do evil. 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

Jordan Feliz changed. Several days ago, Jason and Eugene got a cryptic message from Wit in the Middle East, which led them on a wild investigation. On tonight's Adventures in Odyssey, we'll hear the conclusion of a three-part story titled The Search for Wit. Join us shortly past 6 o'clock tonight for the next Adventures in Odyssey, right here on your network of praise. Demons, Josiah Queen.

Why? Because a happy family is better than an unhappy one. That's why. Everything's gonna be all right. Your network of praise.

0: Chris Tomlin, Home. When Jonah obeyed God, the whole population of Nineveh turned to God. Could that kind of revival happen in our time? This morning on Turning Point, Dr. David Jeremiah will consider the possibility. Catch the conclusion of a message titled, The Anatomy of Revival, this morning, first at 5:30, and then again shortly past 10 o'clock, right here on your network of praise on the program Turning Point. I'm Lois Ramberg. You have a wonderful September 16th, Wednesday.
1: He never gives up on us. His grace is so strong that we can't break it.
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2: Tim Savage has been discouraged many times himself. He says remembering that God is in control certainly helps.
1: There are times when in my life things aren't going well, and when I veer off track and I'm not seeking the Lord as I know I should, and I get discouraged and lonely and frustrated. But it's often in those times that I'm closest to the Lord. I'm just on the cusp of seeing my need for Him. And so often when I'm most discouraged, I'm nearest to the point where the Lord is drawing me back to Himself and just saying, hey, Tim, you've been going the wrong way. You haven't been following me. I love you.
2: The story of the prodigal son is a beautiful picture of God drawing us back to Himself with forgiveness and grace.
1: There's nothing you can do to stop me loving you. Please come home. I'll give you my signet ring. I'll give you my cloak. I'll give you the fatted calf. We'll celebrate. Come back to me. And the Lord, we can never drop to a point that is so low that the Lord can't find us. He's always able to reel us in and to draw us back. And He does it with me. He does it with all of His children. He seems like He has to do it often. And that just reminds us how good He is. He never gives up on us. His grace is so strong that we can't break it. And what a God. What a Heavenly Father.
2: God is such a gracious Heavenly Father, and He is always available to extend His unconditional love to you, no matter what.
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2: 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The sisters were locked up for 13 months. Finally, they escaped and went into hiding. Although Noor is young, she suffers from kidney failure. The sisters are still looking for a safe place to live while Noor waits for a kidney transplant. 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
5: Sports was in our bloodline. I grew up watching my legendary uncle, David Thompson, in the NBA. And so sports took priority over everything. I didn't really think a whole lot about my spiritual life. I went on those euphoric highs through worldly success, but still there was something missing inside. I wanted to be a WNBA All-Star. I wanted all of those accolades. And year after year, I would fall short. I felt lost. There comes a point in time where you have to make a decision. Are you going to give God your whole heart and fully surrender? And I just felt like Holy Spirit was whispering to me, all of these things that you're accomplishing, these things fade. We live in a generation where it is all about ourselves, but it's all about living for God. It's all about being a light for His glory. There is no separation.
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6: When Jonah obeyed God, a revival swept through the city of Nineveh, and the whole population turned to God. Could that happen again in our time? Today on Turning Point, Dr.

We'll get to that in just a moment. But first, let me remind you that Turning Point has a magazine that we're really excited about because we know it's having an impact on the lives of people. It has devotional material for every day of the week, Monday through Friday, and then a special one for each weekend. So if you're looking for a way to get your devotional life started, here's a good way to do it. Articles about the things of God and ministry items about Turning Point, beautifully designed. You'll love to have this, and you can get it just by asking for the magazine next time you get in touch with us, and we'll get you on the list, and you'll be receiving it just as all the rest who receive this beautiful magazine each month. Here is part two of The Anatomy of Revival. God had a preacher, and that preacher carried the message to the city. God could have caused revival without a preacher. We know that God can do anything. He could, but he does not, because his plan has always been the preaching of the Word of God. Romans says it this way, "How then shall they call on him in whom they have not believed? And how shall they believe in him of whom they have not heard? And how shall they hear without a preacher?" When Billy Graham went to London in 1954, many people thought it was all glory and headlines, but when he went there, he faced great opposition. The London Times mocked him as a foolish man who would return to America humbled because he brought a simple gospel to a sophisticated society. Yet God's people prayed, and God used that preacher greatly. More than 2 million people attended the meetings over a 12-week period, and thousands gave their lives to Christ. I cannot imagine that. I have done a few rallies over the years in arenas. I've never done more than two in 1 week, and I always had a day in between. Billy Graham preached for 12 weeks every night of the week. I don't know how he did it, but God helped him do it, and God used that to bring a great awakening to Great Britain. In the passage from Luke, we are told Jonah was a sign. When he went to Nineveh, he was a sign in two ways. His preaching was a sign, and Jonah himself was a sign. Consider what would happen to a person after days in the belly of a fish. Many believe that digestive juices would bleach the skin and remove the hair. And bleached skin and no hair, Jonah was walking through the streets of Nineveh, declaring, "Yet 40 days and judgment is coming." His appearance alone was a sign. When you saw him coming down the street, you better listen to this guy. He's a strange dude. He commanded attention, and people listened. But not only his presence, but his preaching also. The Jews were enemies of Nineveh, and this Hebrew walked their streets, warning them to repent or face destruction. Revival preachers are usually marked by great boldness. You've probably heard a preacher so gripped by God that he no longer cares what people think. Jonathan Edwards is a perfect example. If you read his story, you will come to a place where he preached a sermon that became famous, a sermon called "Sinners in the Hands of an Angry God." He read his sermons word for word. He hardly ever looked up from his manuscript. But when he preached the sermon like that, "Sinners in the Hands of an Angry God," people cried out in terror. And those who were there said they felt as if they were being dangled over hell as they heard the gospel, many of them for the first time. So there was a preacher, and Jonah was the preacher. There's only one explanation. He was a man filled with the power of God, and God is going to use his preaching, as we discover, to bring many to himself. So there was a God-appointed prayer, there was a God-appointed preacher, and there was a God-appointed proclamation. So here's what the proclamation was. "Preach to it the message that I will tell you." God said to Jonah, "I want you to go to Nineveh, and I want you to tell them what I tell you to tell them." Jonah didn't need any long preparation. He didn't need to go and study. God just told him what to do. And in verse 4,

0: It is recorded, and Jonah began to enter the city on the first day, and he cried out and said, yet 40 days, and Nineveh will be overthrown. That was his whole message. Just 8 words in the English Bible and 5 words in the original Hebrew, Jonah walked the streets and announced that judgment was coming, and it was going to happen in 40 days. Now, whenever God blesses a preacher, it is because he preaches the message God gives him. I know that sometimes today we hear preachers and we wonder, where did they get that? Because it sure didn't come from the Bible. I am grateful to have a book that contains everything God wants me to say. I don't have to look anywhere outside this book because this is the total revelation of God. People ask me why I preach the Bible, and I'm telling them because that's the thing God promises to bless. When I get outside the Bible, I'm on my own. That can end up pretty disastrous. Here's what I put down. I begin with the text, and then I preach what's next. That's how you get going as a preacher. That helps me stay out of trouble, keeps me from picking on anyone. If you get caught in the passage, that's because you came to church on the wrong Sunday. And I had nothing to do with it. You know, I used to hear people say, well, he's coming to church on Sunday, I'm going to preach on that. No, you don't want to do that. You want to preach what God tells you to preach. And that's what Jonah did. Very short message, but it was God's message to Nineveh. So Jonah went to Nineveh with the Lord's message, yet 40 days and Nineveh shall be overthrown. What did that mean? Well, in the scripture, 40 days often is a time of testing. Moses was 40 days on the mountain while Israel was tested and failed. Because of disobedience, they wandered 40 years in the wilderness. Even the Lord Jesus was tested 40 days in the wilderness. So when you read about 40 days in the Bible, it is often a time of testing. The people understood this was a final opportunity for them. 40 days left, and they would have to repent. His message was a message of judgment. If they didn't change, God's judgment was going to fall. We don't hear much of that these days. We don't hear many preachers preach against sin or preach about the coming judgment of God. When I teach on prophecy and I tell you what is ahead for us and what is ahead for those who reject the Lord, I often get criticism. People say, this is not positive. Well, let me tell you, it's better to feel conviction now and joy later than to feel comfort now and regret later. You'd be better off to hear the truth. And the Bible is filled with the truth. When I preach the Bible, I will come to some passages that we might swallow hard when we hear them. But they're there for our benefit. They're there for our blessing. They're there for our salvation. We who preach today proclaim more than Jonah did. Jonah warned of a coming judgment. We proclaim a judgment that's already taken place. At the cross, a holy God placed the judgment for sin on his righteous Son. Jesus took my judgment and yours. And now God says that whoever receives Christ will not bear that judgment because it has already been borne for him by the Lord on the cross. So whenever we preach, we must not only speak of the accountability and of judgment, but we must make much of the cross where judgment and mercy meet. Billy Graham once told a crusade in Dallas back in 1953. Afterward, a friend said to him, Billy, you didn't speak about the cross. How can anyone be converted without seeing the cross? You must preach the blood that was shed there. Graham admitted that he was upset at first, but during that night he realized it was true. And before morning he resolved never to preach again without clearly presenting Christ's death and resurrection. If you listen to Billy Graham over the last years of his preaching, you know he never preached without coming back to that. You know, Franklin Graham, his son, is a friend of mine. And I've noticed that Franklin does the same thing. Franklin never talks unless he talks about that. There is great power in preaching the judgment of God for the Calvary judgment and for sins that have already been forgiven. That is the good news of the gospel. So in revival, there's always a God-appointed prayer. There's a God-appointed preacher. There's a God-appointed proclamation. And there's a God-appointed place. Where did this revival happen? It happened in Nineveh. What a strange place for a revival to start. Nineveh wasn't the kind of place you'd want to raise your children. I promise you that. It was a wicked and violent city. We've already noted that some of the terrible practices of its people, how they treated their enemies with cruelty. And into that culture came Jonah, preaching judgment. He could not have chosen a city that needed awakening more. It was the most wicked city of its time. Chapter 3, verse 8, when the king issued his proclamation, he said, "But let man and beast be covered with sackcloth and cry mightily to God. Let everyone turn from his evil way and from the violence that is in his hands." Nineveh was a violent city. We have a pretty good illustration of that going on in our world, what has been happening in Iran. That group of people over there, that nation, brutally killed 38,000 of their own people because they didn't agree with the government. And if you read the story of the cruelty of Iran, you discover a lot of things. That's the kind of thing that happened in Nineveh. And it's hard to believe that it could happen anywhere in our world today, but it has happened. This was a violent society. As I've studied revival, I've noticed something. God often begins his work in the darkest places. And there the light shines the brightest. I have never visited a city in America that is not a candidate for revival. And our own community here in San Diego, we are not sheltered from sin and brokenness. It's present all around us. Revival is needed here as much as it is anywhere, and God often chooses places like that to begin his work. A God-appointed prayer and a preacher and a proclamation and a place, and then there was a God-appointed period. Let me suggest to you, number five, that there was a God-appointed period. You won't find this directly in the Bible, but you discover in church and secular history that events had already begun to prepare Nineveh before Jonah ever arrived. Some historians say Jonah was actually the fourth warning. A severe plague swept the city in 765 BC, followed by a total eclipse of the sun in 763, and another plague in 759. To ancient people, these were not accidents. They were seen as divine warnings. Jonah appeared after all of that, preaching judgment. If a city had experienced plague, eclipse, and another plague, then a strange preacher arrived with no hair and pigmented skin, people would listen. Did that just happen? No. God orchestrates events, does he not? Have you ever wondered whether some of those things are happening in our own nation right now? Few generations have witnessed as many national tragedies and crises within a single lifetime. We have seen widespread violence, national upheaval, global disease, for which answers seem beyond reach. I'm not trying to predict disaster. I am simply saying that if God uses plagues and an eclipse to prepare Nineveh, he may also use events to awaken people today. Sometimes God prepares a culture before he sends the message. It was the right time. And then, as we study this further, we discover there was a God-appointed power. Prayer, a preacher, a proclamation, a place, a period of time, and a great power. It says in verses 4 and 5 of Jonah 3, "And Jonah began to enter the city on the first day's walk, and he cried out and said, 'Yet 40 days and Nineveh shall be overthrown.' So the people of Nineveh believed God, proclaimed a fast, put on sackcloth from the greatest to the least of them." Archaeologists tell us that Ninevites worshipped a pagan god named Dagon, part man and part fish. Into that culture came Jonah talking about the true God who would overthrow them. It is possible the Ninevites asked Jonah about his appearance. Maybe he told them how God had disciplined when he refused to obey. His appearance gathered the crowd, but his message carried the power. As he preached, the power of God fell on the people. Why did they believe? Because God enabled them to believe. Romans 10:17 says, faith comes by hearing, and hearing by the word of God. The Bible says they repented from the greatest to the least. I can't get over this. Even the animals were included in the fasting and mourning. How could an animal experience revival? Well, maybe they had a man or a woman over them who was evil and kicked them. Now that no longer happened. That would affect the animals, wouldn't it? When I read this, it reminds me that we should pray more fervently for God to do a work like this in our own land. We wonder sometimes if we have another chance. I have people ask me that all the time. Has America burned up its opportunities? We often think the answer lies in getting the right leader in office. We should be responsible citizens and we should exercise influence for good. But ladies and gentlemen, our deepest problems are not political or moral. They are spiritual. Everything else is temporary. What we need is a return to God that reaches the heart of who we are as a people. I pray that before my life is finished, I may see such a work of God. Without it, for the generations that follow, our nation needs a visitation from God. We're living in a very crucial time. We're on a bubble. What will we do with what God has given us? In Psalm 85, there is a prayer that I'd like to give you. I hope you'll put it down in your notes. Actually, pray it. Here it is. Restore us, O God of our salvation, and cause your anger toward us to cease. Will you be angry with us forever? Will you prolong your anger to all generations? Will you not revive us again, that your people may rejoice in you? Show us your mercy, Lord, and grant us your salvation. What a prayer. Oh God, revive us again. Renew us and bring us to repentance. Revival does not begin with the crowds. It begins in hearts. An evangelist once told a man who asked how to have revival to go to a quiet place, draw a circle around yourself and pray, Lord, send revival to everything inside this circle. That is where it starts, one life at a time. Some of you walk with God, but others have allowed sin and distraction and the cares of life to dull your spiritual usefulness. You belong to Christ, but you have lost the joy of his fellowship. Today, I am calling you to revival, not first in the nation, not first in the church, but first in your own heart. In England, a pastor once knelt in his study, pleading with God for revival. He had 19 children. With a house full of kids, he asked his wife to keep them quiet while he prayed. Samuel Wesley probably never imagined the answer to his prayer was running up and down the hallway outside of his door. God raised up two of his sons, John and Charles Wesley, to shake a continent for Christ. They became leaders in the great evangelistic revival of the 1700s. John Wesley traveled thousands of miles on horseback, preaching more than 40,000 sermons and organizing society that spread Methodism across Britain and America. Charles Wesley wrote over 6,000 hymns, including Hark the Herald Angels Sing and Christ the Lord is Risen Today. Through their preaching and their songs, thousands came to Christ. Lives were changed, the poor were helped, and spiritual life across Britain and America was renewed. Revival happened. It can happen. George Davis tells a story in his book, When the Fire Fell, During a season of revival in 1857, a spiritual awakening began aboard the battleship North Carolina, anchored in New York Harbor. Here's how it happened. Out of the 1,000 sailors on board, four Christians discovered one another and agreed to meet for prayer. They gathered in a quiet part of the ship far below the waterline. One was an Episcopalian, one was a Presbyterian, and two were Baptists. There, in the dim light of a small lamp, every day they prayed together in the hull of that ship. As they prayed, their hearts were filled with such joy that they began to sing. Their voices drifted upward through the decks, and curious sailors came down to investigate. Many came to mock them, but something unexpected happened. The power of God gripped them. Mockery turned into conviction, and strong sailors who had come laughing soon knelt in prayer beside those four believers. Night after night, the prayer meeting grew and conversions began to occur. Ministers were brought from shore to help counsel those coming to Christ. Because the North Carolina regularly sent sailors to other ships, the revival spread as those new believers carried their faith with them to the other ships. What began with four sailors praying in the bottom of a ship spread from vessel to vessel and eventually around the world. What incredible stories of revival. I tell them to you only to let you know it can happen again. I think sometimes we should just say, Lord, do it again. Do it again. Let us be a part of it. And I hear the Lord responding to us, will you pray? Will you pray? The pattern is the same. God's people prayed and God moved. If revival begins with prayer, then every time we pray, we should be asking God, please send revival to our homes, to our churches, to our cities, and to our nation. God will do that. I believe it with all my heart. Let us have the courage and audacity to believe him and to begin to pray for revival. If he could do it for Jonah, he can do it for David. If he can do it for Jonah, he can do it for you. He's the same God. He cares the same about this generation as he did that generation. And there's no reason except our lack of asking. The Bible says we have not because we ask not. So if we don't have revival, maybe we haven't asked for it. So maybe we should start asking for it. I'll put that on your prayer list, and let's begin to do that as the days go forward. And we can begin to see that happen if we ask God. I have a friend who's a pastor in New York City, where one of the great American revivals took place in history. And that revival took place when people got together at noontime to pray. And now in his church, he has 200 business people coming to pray every day at noon. And I believe it could be the beginning of another great awakening in our nation. I hope that you will pray with me and with him. And if you're in New York City and you're a business person there, find out about this revival and get involved. This is Turning Point. We come to you every day with the Word of God, and it's our privilege to do so because we believe God's Word changes lives, and we have so many illustrations to prove that it's true. If you have a story about what God has done in your life through the teaching of the Word of God on Turning Point, we'd love to hear from you. Write us and give us the story. It will be a great encouragement to us and to others as well. We'll see you next time. Have a great day.
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0: With SRN News, I'm Rich Thomason in Washington. Two fatal accidents in the same Los Angeles neighborhood.
1: A crash occurred between a bus and a vehicle, sending multiple people to the hospital. We know that others were left in critical condition. Then there was a crash of a helicopter that crashed near the scene.
0: LA Mayor Karen Bass says three people were killed in the helicopter crash, while at least two fatalities are reported from the earlier vehicle collision. The helicopter belonged to a TV station that was reporting on the initial accident. To regulate or not to regulate? The question of government oversight is fueling debate over the future of artificial intelligence. Voices on both sides of the issue. Now some of the captains of AI are chiming in.
2: Speaking at the annual Dreamforce conference in San Francisco, OpenAI's Sam Altman said he was confident that the industry could police itself when it came to AI safety. And there was a similar message from NVIDIA's chief executive Jensen Huang at the same gathering. He said the development of AI did not call for any new rules to govern it, and that companies should be left to decide standards and safety. The U.S. government's response to AI has been very hands-off, despite growing calls for tighter regulation.
0: President Trump fears that tighter government regulation could hamstring American AI firms, allowing communist China to take the lead in setting worldwide standards for AI. FBI Director Kash Patel says it's a first. The Bureau has captured all 10 fugitives on its infamous most wanted list. Patel says the worst of the worst are being rounded up all across the globe. Muslim nations across the world are condemning an attempted attack by drones on Mecca. The attack was thwarted by the Saudis, who call it a red line for them. Iranian-backed Houthi rebels are suspected, but they deny any involvement. This is SRN News.
3: 604 KGLA, the Glendive forecast for the day today. Sunny skies with a high of about 73, winds of 10 gusting to 20. Tonight, increasing clouds, a low of 41. Tomorrow, mostly cloudy skies and a high of 75 degrees. Friday brings a slight chance of afternoon showers, just a 20% chance, and Friday should be partly sunny with a high of 81. Again, today's high expected about 73, right now 46. Time for today's meditation. I'm Dave Brown on your network of praise, and this is from Unlocking the Bible Devotional with Pastor Colin Smith. Reading your opponent's plays. Genesis 3:1. The serpent was the shrewdest of all the wild animals the Lord God had made. A good football team will spend hours studying their opponent's plays so that they can defend against them. When Satan came into the Garden of Eden to do battle with Adam and Eve, he used the most deceptive plays in his playbook. Satan's first play was to pose a question to Eve. Did God really say you must not eat the fruit from any of the trees in the garden? God had given one simple instruction, and Satan's first action was to question it. If Satan could undermine the clarity of God's word and generate enough confusion about it, it would be easier to disregard. God made it clear that sin would result in death, see Genesis 2:17. But Satan suggested in his second play that the consequences of sin have been exaggerated. You won't die, see chapter 3, verse 4. It's as if he said, Eve, come on, you can't seriously believe you'll die from eating one piece of fruit. God loves you. He won't allow anything bad to happen to you. Adam and Eve were made in the image of God, but Satan suggested in his third play that the man and the woman could actually be God. God knows that your eyes will be opened as soon as you eat it, and you'll be like God, knowing both good and evil. Genesis 3:5. Again, it's as if Satan was saying, why is God telling you what to do? You can decide what's good and evil for yourself. Satan knows how much we like that suggestion. Humans are made in the image of God, but we're not content with that. We want to be God. Now that you know Satan's primary tactics, it's not difficult to organize a defense. Start by taking the Word of God seriously and refusing to twist its meaning. Next, settle in your heart that sin always brings consequences. When God speaks about judgment, He's not making idle threats. Finally, let God be God. What He has declared good is good, and what He's declared evil is evil. These are the basic building blocks of any successful defense against the enemy. Avon, Montana listeners Mick and Erlene Gettle are providing our programming today in honor of their daughter, Billie Joe. and her husband Keon on their 20th wedding anniversary tomorrow. Also, they praise the Lord for this Christian radio station. What a blessing to hear godly music and messages every day. Thank you to your network of praise. Your network of praise, Wednesday morning, midweek. Good morning, Dave, Marcy, and Amy. And we're going to write a letter to ourselves as we start off this hour. This is Mercy Me with Dear Young

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1: That's Matthew West on Your Network of Praise with Good. It's 14 after 6 o'clock. Good is a good theme as we get started on this Wednesday, don't you think, Marcy?
2: Especially because of how good God is. Absolutely.
1: All right. Well, let's keep that theme going. There's Forrest Frank with Good Day. I'm about to have-

0: Good day. That's Forrest Frank on your Network of Praise. Good morning. Good weather. We'll find out in a moment as Amy steps in here.
1: That feels like we're asking for a lot, but maybe.
0: We'll see. You know, how big of a jacket are you going to need this morning? Amy will tell us in a moment. Hey, it's Dave and Marcy here on a Wednesday morning.
2: I'm Steve O'Dell with Mission Network News. A report from The New Humanitarian says Nigeria's government and Boko Haram have had a secret ceasefire agreement since June. That's the same month the radical Islamic group released 360 kidnapped civilians.
3: How did that happen? Was it through negotiation? The Nigerian government claiming that they're not paying these ransoms, but are they? And, you know, what have they given up to the Boko Haram in order to have this ceasefire that's going on?
2: That's Greg Musselman with Voice of the Martyrs Canada. Attacks from Boko Haram may be paused, but not those from primarily Muslim Fulani herdsmen. Ethnic loyalties have drawn Christians to kill in return. Pray that biblical responses to persecution will prevail among these believers. Pray for the gospel of peace to spread. And imagine your child in a war zone. Even if you weren't directly in the line of fire, how would the sights and sounds of conflict affect your little one? In southern Lebanon, the sound of rockets tearing through the sky shook 11-year-old Hana to her core. She watched parents run for their lives, carrying children just like her in their arms. Heart for Lebanon's Camille Melki says,
4: Hana became so consumed by that fear that she would come to our Sunday school class angry, afraid, at loss.
2: Hana's teachers told her about God's goodness and faithfulness. Today, instead of being afraid that she'll wind up like the kids displaced by war,
4: now she prays that they also would experience that same love, that same comfort that she has.
2: Thank you for listening to Mission Network News, a service of One Way Ministries. 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I'm Steve O'Dell.
0: 20 minutes after 6 o'clock, this is your Network of Praise. We're ready, Amy. What do you have for us weather-wise today?
5: Well, a bit of everything in northwest Montana, northern Idaho. Today, sunny skies, light variable winds, and highs near 69. Central Montana, mostly cloudy to sunny today with highs near 64. In southwest Montana, central Idaho, sunny with light breezes and highs near 73. Northeast Montana, northwest North Dakota, gradually sunny and breezy today, highs right near 66. Jamestown, North Dakota, showing a chance of showers and possible afternoon thunderstorms, otherwise mostly cloudy with highs near 64. In south central southeast Montana, north central northeast Wyoming, sun, light winds, and highs to 73. Cheyenne, Wyoming, isolated afternoon showers, but mostly sun today with highs near 79.
0: All right, thank you. 21 minutes after 6 o'clock. And let's turn it over to Megan Woods with the song, The Truth.

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1: Hi, I'm Johnny Erickson Tata. And listen to this interesting little exchange from Exodus chapter 33. One day Moses said to the Lord, "You have been telling me, take these people up to the promised land. If it is true that you look favorably on me, let me know your ways so that I may understand you more fully." The Lord replied, "I will personally go with you, Moses, and I will give you rest." Now, isn't that every Christian's struggle? God tells us to do something, but before we venture out, we want to know His plan. We want to know the blueprint. Let me know the way you're taking me, God. Well, God does not tell you what He is going to do. He reveals to you who He is. The plan is God. He is the blueprint. Why else do you think Jesus called Himself the Way? So today, stay near the Prince of Peace, and you will have the plan.
2: Good morning, KGLE areas are Wednesday showing sunny skies with light variable winds and highs today 73. Tonight clouds with a low of 41 and tomorrow mostly cloudy. East winds into the low 20s and highs near 75. Friday a 20% chance of afternoon showers, part sun and highs to 81. Saturday with showers likely, mostly cloudy with highs to 71. It's 46 now in Glendive.
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0: 6:30, your Network of Praise, Wednesday morning. David Marcy here. Morning, Marcy.
4: Good morning.
0: Here we go on a Wednesday. Well, of course, I should go without saying, but I'm going to say it anyway. The contest, above all contests, Marcy might know, is coming up a little later this morning.
4: That's true.
0: That's right. So we'll bring in the brass band in just a little while. Right now, we are messengers. Maybe it's okay.

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1: 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You are not alone. 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
1: Toby back with Scars on your Network of Praise, 641. Well, it's called the Great Commission, and it's right there in the Bible. And mm-hmm. we want to focus in on this, especially...
2: Well, wait. Maybe not everybody knows what the Great Commission is, Dave. What is the Great Commission?
1: Oh, well, then they need to listen, Marcy. We're going to hear about it right here.
3: 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Well, the simplest answer is because Jesus told us to. After he showed himself to the disciples and many others after his resurrection, he left them with the Great Commission. Therefore, go and make disciples of all the nations, baptizing them in the name of the Father and of the Son and of the Holy Spirit, teaching them to obey everything I've commanded you. Christ gave every follower of his a purpose before ascending into heaven. He called us to go and to tell people the good news of the gospel. And through people coming to know him, Christians are formed and begin to grow in their faith. What a privilege and a calling that we have. And the best news is, we don't have to do it alone. Jesus himself will be with us always. So the question is, are we going and sharing? If not, find resources to help you share the gospel at sharelife.today. That's sharelife.today.
4: Good Wednesday morning, KGLE areas. Looking toward sunny skies today. Light winds this morning could increase this afternoon to about 21 or so. Our high 73. Tonight, cloudy with a low of 41. And tomorrow, mostly cloudy. East breeze into the 20s and highs near 75. A Friday with a chance of afternoon showers, part sun and highs to 81. Right now, Glendive and nearby at 48.
5: Hi, friends. This is Janet Parshall, host of In the Market, coming to you on Moody Radio. On our next broadcast, Pastor Gary Hamrick joins us to walk us through the Bible's final book with a clear passage-by-passage approach. His straightforward teaching makes Revelation easier to follow while showing us how its message reveals God's plan to defeat evil, establish justice, and bring his people into an eternal inheritance. Then, we're going to talk about having emotional confidence on In the Market with Janet Parshall.
1: From 3 to 5 this afternoon. 644, your Network of Praise. Good morning. I did it yesterday, Marcy.
2: Mm. What did you do?
1: It was a big boo-boo. We drove into town, picked up a pizza to eat as mm-hmm. we headed over to watch a flag football game.
2: Oh, that's fun.
1: Yeah, except the flag football game, as it turned out, was a couple of hours away.
2: Well, you had pizza, so I don't see the problem.
1: So we sat in front of an empty stadium and then drove home. So, but I'm sure they had a fun road trip.
2: mm-hmm, mm-hmm.
1: All that to say, plan your day well today.
2: Mm-hmm. Yeah. Lord, guide our steps.
1: Yeah. The dinner table is a little nicer than sitting in the car.
2: Mm-hmm.
1: Hey, happy Wednesday. CC Wine is now. This is Worthy of It All.
6: Oh.

0: Another day, another reason to praise the Lord.
1: It's a moment to celebrate.
2: Jesus can really come through for you.
1: Just the beginning.
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0: That's David Leonard on Your Network of Praise with the song Good Lord. It is 6:52. This song, this next song, will forever be etched in my memory. It's I Am They with My Feet Are on the Rock.
1: I love this song.
0: Takes me back to a memory from 2018. It's when the song came out. The song was huge. We were playing it. We were loving the song. And Your Network of Praise promoted a concert with I Am They.
1: Mm-hmm.
0: Remember that?
1: Mm-hmm. Mm-hmm. I do remember that.
0: Yeah, we drove to the event. Marcy and I were introducing them. And there was so much going on that we had to work at a table and help direct traffic and this, that.
1: Mm-hmm.
0: And we missed a song.
1: Yeah, I know. We didn't get to see it live. But it's such a good song. I'm glad we get to play it on the radio and still hear it even now in 2026.
0: There you go. All right, so turn up the volume as if it were a live concert.
1: Mm-hmm.
0: This is I Am They. My feet are on the rock. I can

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7: With SRN News, I'm Rich Thomason in Washington. The family of the late Charlie Kirk is laying the groundwork for a wrongful death lawsuit against the state of Utah and Utah Valley University.
8: The upcoming lawsuit alleges multiple entities dropped the ball on security at the event where conservative Charlie Kirk was assassinated. The claim notes that the university was warned that someone could get up on the roof of two nearby buildings. The chief responding to TPUSA, "I got you covered," but the rooftops were not secured. The stunning revelation that only six campus police officers were assigned to an event with 3,000 people. There was no drone coverage and no ambulance on scene. Charlie Kirk was rushed to the hospital in a private car.
7: Correspondent Laura Winters. Just in, word that retail sales rose a better than expected 1.2% last month. This after shoppers pulled back on spending in July. Today, the Fed expected to hike interest rates for the first time in just over 3 years. The move is aimed at combating persistent inflation, running above the Fed's 2% target. President Trump has been urging the central bank to drop rates, give the economy a shot in the arm. First, the SUV and a Los Angeles City bus collided. Then a helicopter crashed nearby, exploding in flames. Five people were killed between the two accidents.
9: Over 70 firefighters responded to mitigate the incident and to gather control. We will now be turning it over to the NTSB for their continued investigation.
7: L.A. Fire Department Captain Rico Gross, the helicopter that crashed belonged to a TV station that was covering the initial accident. A building housing displaced Palestinian families has collapsed in Gaza City, killing 19 people. The structure had been heavily damaged during the Israeli-Hamas war. There had been warnings about its safety. On Wall Street, the Dow futures up 124 points. NASDAQ futures ahead 187. This is SRN News.
10: Good morning, KGLE area. Our weather for a Wednesday, sunny skies, light variable winds increasing this afternoon and highs near 73. Tonight, cloudy with lows near 41. And tomorrow, a cloudy Thursday with east breeze and highs to 75. Friday, with a chance of afternoon showers, part sun and highs to 81. Saturday, bringing showers and highs near 71. It's 48 in Glendive now.
0: Today's good news verse from Your Network of Praise is 1 Peter chapter 3, verses 12 and 13. For the eyes of the Lord are on the righteous, and his ears are open to their prayer. But the face of the Lord is against those who do evil. Now, who is there to harm you if you're zealous for what is good? 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Also, they praise the Lord for this Christian radio station. What a blessing to hear godly music and messages every day. Thank you to Your Network of Praise. 4 minutes after 7 o'clock, good morning. 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
0: Yeah, happy anniversary. It's David Marcy here on a Wednesday. This is Lauren Daigle with Come Alive.

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0: 10 minutes after 7 o'clock, that's Jamie McDonald with Ain't No Way. I am glad to see this in the news this morning, Marcy. When you go into a fast food place, several of them, you walk in, there's the person behind the counter to take your order, standing there doing nothing, because you have to turn to the screen over on this other side and enter your order over there.
1: What's the matter?
0: Does it bother you?
1: Nope.
0: You know what? Depending on the store, I'll just walk over to the clerk and they'll say, "Hi, how can I help you?" And I give them the order and be about my my day. That's quicker.
1: Can't you still do that? Most of the time, you get both.
0: Most you can. Some they say, "Oh no, just put your order in over." But I was reading an article that says some of them are doing away with that because it's what they call a lonely and disconnected store experience.
1: Yeah.
0: We want to be friends with the person behind the counter. We want that relationship.
1: I mean, that's a duh moment to me. If you want people to like your establishment, there's got to be relationship building. That's to me.
0: Yeah. Okay.
1: Obvious.
0: They should have talked to us ahead of time. I know. Your network of praise.
2: Here was the plan. Christ Jesus came into the world to save sinners. Hello, I'm Chuck Swindoll. Pretty simple, huh? It's like saying, the hunter went into the forest to shoot a deer. And the purpose of his going into the forest is clear, to shoot a deer. Here's another. The physician went into the operating room to remove the tumor. The purpose of his or her scrubbing up and preparing for the operation is clear, to remove a tumor. That's the way the thought reads in 1 Timothy 1:15. Christ Jesus came into the world to save sinners. That was his purpose. Sinners like Paul himself, like me, like you.
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0: 13 minutes after 7 o'clock, your network of praise and Pastor Chuck Swindoll will return at 9 o'clock this morning. Right now, Amy has returned with our check on the forecast. What do you see, Amy?
4: Well, we have a mixture and a pretty good weather today. Northwest Montana, northern Idaho, under sunny skies with light variable wind and highs near 69. Central Montana, mostly cloudy this morning, afternoon sun and highs near 64. Southwest Montana, central Idaho, sunny with light winds increasing this afternoon into the low 20s and highs near 73. Northeast Montana, northwest North Dakota, gradually sunny and breezy today with highs near 66. Jamestown, North Dakota, showing a chance of showers, afternoon thunderstorms possible, mostly cloudy today with highs near 64. In South Central, Southeast Montana, North Central, Northeast Wyoming, sunny skies, light breezes, and highs near 73. Cheyenne, Wyoming, showing isolated showers this afternoon, mostly sun with highs near 79.
0: All right. Thank you, Amy. It's now 14 after 7, and this is Crowder with In the House.

0: Call on Me, that's Need to Breathe on your network of praise. It's 21 minutes after 7 o'clock.
1: Okay, up next here, I'm going to challenge some unrealistic expectations, okay? Do you ever do this? Do you ever expect yourself to be, like, really good at work and then also maintain a perfect house and then also be available all the time and also exercise and cook healthy meals and be a good church volunteer and nurture every relationship and never feel tired?
0: Stop. All right.
1: Do you ever try to do that?
0: Perfectly. Yes.
1: Yeah. Well, maybe you're expecting a little bit too much of yourself, and so we're going to ask some other questions when we get back from this.
0: All right. You're going to help us out. This is Tasha Layton with Meet Me in the Valley. You can't

0: That's Tasha Layton on Your Network of Praise. Meet me in the valley. It's 25 after 7 o'clock. And when last we met, Marcy was really putting us under a lot of pressure.
1: Yeah. Well, it's just, I read a devotional, and it's for women, like, overcoming guilt when you're feeling like you're not doing enough, which I think all women struggle with this. All those questions I asked, I definitely have tried to juggle all of them at the same time.
0: Uh-huh.
1: And I've felt that guilt. There's a reminder in this devotional from Romans 8:1 that there's no condemnation for those who are in Christ Jesus. We have to remind ourselves that sometimes that not enough voice is showing up. It's actually kind of more of a lie. It's a condemnation, which does not come from God. And, you know, maybe there are times you can ask yourself, is this conviction or is this condemnation? You can say, is this pointing me towards something specific that needs attention and move me towards what God wants me to walk in? Or is this a blanket statement like I'm not a good mom? Or I'm failing, because that would be condemnation. Conviction is when it's pushing you towards God and like, okay, I'm going to budget this a little bit more friendly to what's going on here. I really like the idea of just not using guilt as the motivation, but taking some time to ask the question of, okay, God, what would you have me do here?
0: That's one of those things we have to be reminded of again and again and again. I'm a person who is motivated by guilt. You know, someone's going to think less of me if I don't do this, that sort of thing. So that is a good reminder. It is Your Network of Praise.
2: 2 Corinthians 9:7 says, God loves a cheerful giver. Hi, I'm Rob West with today's Faith and Finance Minute. The Greek word translated cheerful is hilaros, which is related to our English word hilarious. And through the years, I've watched that joy come alive in people who discover the freedom of generosity. They smile. Sometimes they laugh in disbelief because they realize, I actually get to give this money away. That joy doesn't come from pretending money has no value. It comes from discovering something more valuable. 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
3: Good morning. Weather in KGLE areas for our Wednesday. We're looking toward light winds increasing this afternoon and highs to 73, sunny skies. Tonight, cloudy with a low of 41. Tomorrow, mostly cloudy and highs near 75. Friday with a chance of afternoon showers, part sun, highs to 81. Saturday showers likely with light breeze and highs to 71. It's 49 in Glendive now.
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0: 728, Your Network of Praise. Good morning. Well, it is September the 16th.
1: Mm-hmm.
0: Now, we sometimes think of Cinco de Mayo as Mexican Independence Day. It's not. Mm-hmm. It's not.
1: It's not.
0: Today is.
1: Oh, it is today.
0: Today is Mexican Independence Day.
1: So I can celebrate with tacos today.
0: Well, today is also National Guacamole Day. So put some guac.
1: Coincidence?
0: On those tacos.
1: I think not.
0: It's going to be a great day. This is Micah Tyler. And different.
5: I don't want to hear anymore. Teach me to listen.

0: I made it. That's from Kane on your Network of Praise. Good morning, 7:36. For those who have not yet heard Brandon Lake's newest song, let's try it out right now.
1: I like that idea.
0: This is How Good God Is.

0: Hear the music.
1: Jesus to me is my best friend. He's my safe space. He's my peace. He's the air that I breathe. Now I know him.
0: Feel the love.
2: Ain't no way, no how. Is he gonna fail me now?
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0: Laugh Out Loud, that's Jason Gray on your Network of Praise, 7:43. You know, it can be kind of tough when your kids move out, become independent. Mm-hmm. Goodbye!
1: Yeah.
0: But there's also joy when they come back home for some event.
1: That's true. I've definitely been living that out lately. Noah's been gone for a while, but soon he'll get to be able to come home in October. Looking forward to that. And Sierra, she's the one who lives a couple hours away. She's coming home today. I get to see her today. Oh, she's going to come visit with me and the girls. It'll be good.
0: That is fun. That's great. Hey, this is your Network of Praise. We're going to hear a little bit about letting kids go in just a moment. This year's Share-a-thon kicks off October the 5th right here at your Network of Praise. And there's just too much for us to talk about in 60 seconds. But Roger, while we have a minute, could you tell us just some of the opportunities that are ahead of us?
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3: But in the end, you know, we have to remember, when we release a loved one, when we release a child into trusting the Lord, you know, we're releasing them to the Lord.
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4: More from Lisa Turkhurst at FamilyMinute.org.
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1: Why?
0: Because the contest, Marcy Might Know, is coming up in the next hour. We're getting closer.
1: Oh, that thing.
0: Yeah, we all look forward to it.
1: I don't know about that.
0: Zach Williams right now. This is Wait For Me. 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
1: In the newsroom, I'm Jim Miller. A 20-year-old man hospitalized after being attacked by a bear while archery hunting near Augusta. Lewis and Clark County Sheriff's Office says the man wading across Elk Creek when he accidentally surprised the bear, leading it to attack him. The man says he fell into the fetal position, and the bear batted him around for a little bit before leaving. The man then walked 3 miles back to his car and drove 25 miles to meet his father, who took him to a hospital. Police say the man underwent surgery for his wounds. An investigation ongoing into a threatening call that sent the Kalispell school into lockdown. Police there say a call came in threatening Flathead High School. Police cleared the school and searched the campus, but found no evidence of a threat. Investigators determined the call came from outside the area and that there was never any threat to students or staff. An investigation underway into a fire that destroyed a pole barn and a camper near Bonner. The Missoula Rural Fire District responded on Highway 200 East Sunday. Firefighters got there to find a 50-foot pole barn containing a 30-foot width wheeler camper fully engulfed in flames, both destroyed. It's not clear what caused that fire. Montanans are paying some of the highest prices in the nation for ambulance rides. New report from LendingTree shows Montana ranked 7th in the nation in 2024 for per-user Medicare ambulance costs. Montana has had the third largest increase in per-user ambulance spending over the decade. Spending on ambulance rides has gone up 29% in Montana over the past 10 years. Wyoming and other upper basin states say water released from Flaming George Reservoir to support Lake Powell during severe drought conditions must now be replaced. State officials and ranchers warn that without strong snowfall this winter, Wyoming's water supply could face additional strain. They're saying that the issue is part of ongoing multi-state negotiations that over the Colorado River Basin Management. And that's a check of what's happening. That's a look at your news stories here on your Network of Praise. I'm Jim Miller.
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8: With SRN News, I'm Rich Thomason in Washington. Retail spending, a major contributor to the health of the U.S. economy, picked up last month, rising a surprisingly strong 1.2%, following a 0.5% decline in July. A Democrat-authored resolution to impeach President Trump has gone down to defeat in the House. The measure was tabled on a vote of 232 to 147. Saudi Arabia calls an attempted attack on Mecca a red line. The prime suspect, Iran-backed Houthi rebels, deny any involvement.
9: The Saudi spokesman said the drone was destroyed on Tuesday evening south of Mecca before it entered its prohibited airspace. He said the attack crossed a red line, the second attempt by the Houthis to target the holy city after they launched a ballistic missile in 2017. In recent days, the Houthis have seized control of parts of Yemen's Red Sea coast overlooking the strategic Bab el-Mandeb Strait, threatening Saudi Arabia's oil exports that have been rerouted from the Strait of Hormuz. The American embassy has issued an advisory to its citizens to reconsider travel to Saudi Arabia and not to travel to the Yemen border.
8: The BBC's Meta Sikrika. The price of oil hovers right around $107 a barrel. AAA says gallon of regular gas is averaging $4.36. That's up 4 cents from yesterday. Diesel, $6.31 a gallon. The Trump administration reportedly plans a $2.8 billion arms sale to Israel. The sale said to be in progress, not yet finalized, according to administration sources. Three people killed in the fiery crash of a TV news helicopter in a Los Angeles neighborhood. It happened as reporters were covering the deadly crash of an SUV in a city bus in L.A. Two people on the copter and one person on the ground were killed. Two people died in the vehicle collision. This is SRN News.
10: Good morning, KGLE. Area's 802 and into a sunny Wednesday. Light variable winds today, gusting this afternoon into the low 20s and our high temps towards 73. Tonight, cloudy with a low of 41 And tomorrow, mostly cloudy for our Thursday. Light east wind and highs to 75. Friday with a chance of afternoon showers. Part sun, our high to 81. And Saturday, showers likely. Right now, we're at 50.
0: Today's good news verse from your network of praise is 1 Peter chapter 3, verses 12 and 13. For the eyes of the Lord are on the righteous, and his ears are open to their prayer. But the face of the Lord is against those who do evil. Now who is there to harm you if you're zealous for what is good? Avon, Montana listeners Mick and Erlene Gettle are providing our programming today in honor of their daughter, Billy Jo, and her husband Keon on their 20th wedding anniversary tomorrow. Also, they praise the Lord for this Christian radio station. What a blessing to hear godly music and messages every day. Thank you to your network of praise. 804, your network of praise. Good morning, Dave and Marcy on a Wednesday morning. Lots of great music coming up, and the contest Marcy might know because the people demanded, Marcy.
3: No, nobody demanded.
0: Everybody.
3: Nope.
0: I've got so many calls in the studio this morning. It's going to be huge.
3: Just a friendly reminder, though, if I get it right, I do get the prize. That is how it goes.
0: You know, if I just allow Marcy to say that, it just keeps her happy, and she keeps doing it week after week. So,
3: it is disclaimer what? That I have brought up.
0: You bet. Whatever. Jeremy Camp right now. This is my defender.

0: Someone has said that the dangerous thing about bad habits is that they start out like silken cobwebs and end up being like steel cables. St. Augustine put it another way, habit, if not resisted, soon becomes necessity. But the good thing is that a bad habit can be replaced by a good habit. A habit is neither good nor bad. It is simply a repetitive thought or activity to which we have become accustomed or even dependent. In that case, good habits like Bible study, prayer, positive speech, kindness, exercise, healthy eating, and more are well worth cultivating. And this is David Jeremiah encouraging you to get on the road to new life. Discover habits that will draw you close to God on Route 66.
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2: 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Good morning, Pastor David Jeremiah, coming back at 10 o'clock this morning. Right now, Amy, good morning. What do you see in the forecast?
3: Well, a bit of sun for a Wednesday in northwest Montana, northern Idaho. Sun today with light breeze and highs near 69. Central Montana, cloudy to sunny today with highs near 64. In southwest Montana, central Idaho, sunny skies, light variable winds increasing this afternoon and highs near 73. Northeast Montana, northwest North Dakota, cloudy to sunny and breezy with highs near 66. In Jamestown, North Dakota, we'll see a chance of showers, possible afternoon thunderstorms, mostly cloudy today with highs near 64. South central, southeast Montana, north central, northeast Wyoming, sunny with light breeze and highs near 73. Cheyenne, Wyoming, in for isolated showers this afternoon, mostly sun and highs near 79.
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0: You're gonna make mistakes. He doesn't expect you to be perfect. He's the perfect one. He just picks us up. When we get going.
1: Your network of praise.

0: Where would I be? That's Peter Burton on your network of praise. Good morning. Hey, Marcy, we're less than 3 weeks away from this year's Share-a-thon.
1: Mm-hmm, that's true. It's coming up really soon here. We're going to be talking about that new station in Libby.
0: Yeah. As a matter of fact, I was visiting with one of the listeners in Libby, a very excited listener in Libby, who says, hey, anything I could do to help you guys. They're very excited about us broadcasting in this community, new to us. That's KTNY. Mm-hmm. And the potential is there for 10 additional licenses to be issued. There is a new window that's opened by the FCC, a filing window. So pray for us moving forward as we seek to share the gospel in more and more places. That's just one of the things we're going to be talking about, as you said, Marcy, in this upcoming Share-a-thon, which begins the 5th of October, so soon. If you want to find out more, just go online.
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2: Knowing God from Harvest with Pastor and Evangelist Greg Laurie.
3: I want to introduce you to a word you're probably familiar with, but I don't know if you understand the meaning. It's the word providence. We use that a lot. Oh, it was providential. It's providence. What does that mean? The word providence comes from the Latin word providentia. The word pro means before or ahead of time. Videntia means to see. So when we use the word providence, we're simply saying this: God sees things before they happen. There's nothing accidental or a result of dumb luck. No, it's all guided by the providence of God. And so is our life. Our life is described in the Bible as a story that's already been told. Or if it's easier to understand, your life is like a movie. Now, some lives are like The Sound of Music, with raindrops on roses and whiskers on kittens. And other lives are like, I don't know, Braveheart, lots of conflict, lots of battle. But everyone has a life that is being lived, and sometimes it doesn't make sense. But if you put your faith in Christ, be confident of this: God is at work in your life. Because Scripture says the steps of the godly are directed by the Lord. He delights in every detail of their lives. Listen, God wants to be a part of your life. Have you asked Him to come in yet? He will right now. He's just a prayer away.
2: You were created to know God. 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Just click on Know God. Already know God? Invite others to learn more about what it means to follow Jesus. Answers to questions about the Christian faith, online courses for Christian growth, and video messages from Pastor Greg Laurie can be found at harvest.org.
4: Good Wednesday morning. We are headed into a KGLE sunny day. Light winds increasing into the afternoon, our high to 73. Tonight, cloudy with a low of 41. And tomorrow, a mostly cloudy Thursday. Light to increasing east winds and our high to 75. Friday with a chance of afternoon showers, part sun, and a high of 81. Showers likely Saturday will be up to 71. Right now, it's 50 in Glendive.
5: 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This is Janet Parshall, host of In the Market, coming to you on Moody Radio. On our next broadcast, Pastor Gary Hamrick joins us to walk us through the Bible's final book with a clear passage-by-passage approach. His straightforward teaching makes Revelation easier to follow while showing us how its message reveals God's plan to defeat evil, establish justice, and bring His people into an eternal inheritance. Then, we're going to talk about having emotional confidence on In the Market with Janet Parshall.
0: From 3 to 5 this afternoon. It is your network of praise. Good morning. Hey, Marcy, you remember last week's Marcy Might Know? Wasn't that a magical moment?
1: I don't know. I didn't get the answer right again, so there was that.
0: Well, the average man spends 22 minutes a day talking about this. Do you remember what the answer was?
1: Oh, yeah, sports.
0: Sports, yeah.
1: See? Yeah.
0: It's hindsight is 20/20. We'll try it again with a brand new question in just a few moments. Right now, it's Jamie Kimmett, Prize Worth Fighting For.

0: 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Good for you.
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0: who wakes up with a good attitude.
1: Yeah, you know? That's right.
0: If I could sing that song every day when the alarm goes up, wake it up, feeling great.
1: It's so good. I like it because he's a young guy and he encourages a lot of young people. Yeah. In that song, he talks about how, like, you know, he wants some space, he wants some time alone, and so he starts scrolling through his phone and how that ends up just stressing him out. Mm-hmm. The kids need to hear that kind of thing. I love that encouragement right there. Good job, Forrest.
0: You bet. Hey, it's 8:43 and the contest is coming up next.
2: 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Mom, Dad, if you ever get tired of enforcing screen boundaries, you're not alone. 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TikTok CEO has said his kids don't use the app. Bill Gates waited till his kids were 14 for smartphones. Steve Jobs reportedly limited how much his own kids used iPads. 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In fact, a recent study of school cell phone bans found that when phones were locked away long enough, kids' well-being improved. 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Screens aren't evil, but even tech leaders know kids need limits. 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I'm Jonathan McKee, author of Parenting Generation Screen, with Plugged In by Focus on the Family.
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8: For most of us in North America, it's hard to imagine a place like Eritrea. This small East African nation has one of the worst human rights records on the continent. Living under the oppression of a totalitarian regime, the citizens of Eritrea are denied basic human rights. Freedom of speech, freedom of the press, and freedom of religion are not found there. Though it's estimated that about 2% of the people are evangelical Christians, Eritrea is ranked the fourth worst place on earth to be a Christian. Bible-believing Christians must meet secretly, and when discovered by the government, their leaders are often imprisoned and tortured. In spite of the enormous challenges, the gospel is growing in Eritrea, but they need our prayers. If you'd like to know how to pray for the people of Eritrea, we have a prayer guide for you on our website.
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0: Thank you, Roger. 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
9: Here it comes! Marcy might know!

0: go.
1: Hey.
0: It's everything that needs to be said.
2: I like the using powers for good. I do pray that every morning. Lord, God use my powers for good.
0: Powers for good. Oh, and she's humble, too.
2: Yeah, right. Yeah.
0: All right, here we go. Marcy.
2: Yeah.
0: New study. It just came out last July. And this study says that paying college students about just $5 a day to do this caused them to get better grades.
2: Easy peasy.
0: Paying college students about $5 a day to do this caused them to get better grades.
2: I feel like I'm going to nail this one, and then I get the prize. That's how it goes around here.
0: What a lovely little world you live in.
2: My guess is that they gave college students $5 a day to pay for half of their pumpkin spice latte because coffee makes life just a little bit brighter.
0: Oh, I'm so pleased to be able to tell you you're wrong.
2: What? Pumpkin spice lattes and Jesus is the best grade improvement strategy out there, and everybody knows it, Dave. Everybody knows it.
0: Yeah. Well, not everybody, not the college students that we're talking about in this study. No, this is a study at the University of Pittsburgh.
2: Okay.
0: And the answer's not studying, by the way. That would seem a little too obvious.
2: Apparently.
0: But let's see what we get. Morning, you're on your network of praise. Who's this?
3: Good morning. This is Tamala.
0: And how are you this morning, Tamala?
3: I'm doing well, thank you.
0: Where are you calling from?
3: Colstrip.
0: All right. Well, thanks for calling. Paying college students about $5 a day to do this caused them to get better grades.
3: To sleep 7 hours.
0: Oh, you saw the study, didn't you?
3: Yes, I did.
0: Yeah. Yeah, just a little more sleep.
2: I love that.
0: And their grades went up. It makes sense, doesn't it?
2: It totally makes sense.
0: Yeah.
2: Okay. Wow, good job,
3: Tim. It works for me.
0: Yeah.
2: Yeah, right?
0: Well, and that was part of the study. They said, you know, this is not just for college students. This is for everybody. We need to get enough sleep.
2: Amen.
0: Well done, Tamala. That's excellent. We have a prize for you. So
3: thank you.
0: You bet. Thank you. Thanks for listening.
3: You guys have a great day.
2: Thank you.
0: You as well. I'll stick you at hold, get you all set up. Thank
2: and
0: you
2: lattes
0: much.
2: And Jesus. So yeah. I'm just throwing it out there that all of those things would improve your
0: life. That's not mentioned in the study. 1,100 undergrads at University of Pittsburgh. They stuck out like a Fitbit on them
2: and
0: track their activities.
2: Oh, wow.
0: An app that sent bedtime reminders. We need to get one of those.
2: Yeah.
0: I need to put an app on your arm.
2: Right.
0: Marcy, go to sleep.
2: Well, I'll be transparent with you. I have a watch that tracks my sleep. I got 5.5 hours of sleep last night, Dave Arino.
0: That's not enough, Marcy.
2: I know. So I'm just going to sleep, right? If you don't mind, just move your computer keyboard a little bit. I'm going to go ahead and just take a little nappy poo.
0: I'll move this right over here. And now I'll play a song.
2: I'll see you in a couple hours.
0: This is Colton Dixon. My light.

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1: I'm just grateful. That's Chandler Moore on Your Network of Praise 856.
2: Yes.
1: This is it. This is going to finish up this hour.
2: Pretty soon here, Chuck Swindoll is going to take over.
1: And this is Josiah Queen with The Prodigal.

0: like the prodigal.
1: The prodigal, that's Josiah Queen on your network of praise. Good morning, 9 o'clock. Tuesday is the first day of autumn.
2: This next coming
1: this
2: Tuesday?
1: This coming Tuesday.
2: Oh, boy. Yeah. I mean, the tree outside our studio window.
1: It's starting to change colors.
2: It's starting to change colors,
1: yeah,
2: officially.
1: It's looking pretty.
2: Mm-hmm.
1: It's 9 o'clock.
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8: With SRN News, I'm Rich Thomason in Washington. The Trump FBI goes 10 for 10. Director Kash Patel at a Senate hearing says that the Bureau has now captured all of the fugitives on its 10 most wanted list. Patel says nobody in the FBI history has done that. The European Commission president says the EU is very interested in strengthening ties with Canada. Ursula von der Leyen tells Canadian Prime Minister Mark Carney the future looks bright.
9: We want to bring the relationship with Canada to the highest level possible. And dear Mark, I said we must urgently reimagine our partnerships. So I would like to work with you on opening the door for Canada to being the associate member of the European Union.
8: Carney is visiting Europe amid deteriorating relations with the U.S. The U.S. reportedly set to ship more arms to an American ally in the Mideast.
10: Sources tell AP the Trump administration plans to deliver 2,000-pound bombs to Israel as part of a $2.8 billion arms package. It includes 40,000 of those powerful bombs. The Biden administration paused their delivery 2 years ago amid concerns about the possibility of mass casualties in Gaza. Congress has been informally notified about the pending deal, which is not yet final. Most of it is to be paid for with foreign military financing, in which U.S. taxpayer dollars are given to Israel to turn around and buy the weapons from the U.S. Ben Thomas, Washington.
8: Americans spent more last month. Retail spending rose a surprisingly strong 1.2%, following a 0.5% decline in July. On Wall Street, the Dow down 109 points. This is SRN News.
1: Today's good news verse from your network of praise is 1 Peter chapter 3, verses 12 and 13. For the eyes of the Lord are on the righteous, and his ears are open to their prayer. But the face of the Lord is against those who do evil. Now who is there to harm you if you're zealous for what is good? Avon Montana listeners Mick and Erlene Gettle are providing our programming today in honor of their daughter, Billy Jo, and her husband, Keon, on their 20th wedding anniversary tomorrow. Also, they praise the Lord for this Christian radio station. 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

0: Chapter after chapter in the Old Testament story of Job, Job waited for God to break the silence and answer the anguished questions of his suffering heart. Finally, at last, God spoke. But what Job heard was nothing like what he expected. And today on Insight for Living, Chuck Swindoll brings us to this long-awaited moment and reveals a God whose ways are far above our own. On today's program, we'll be reminded that God's surprising presence often comes right in the middle of a storm. We'll begin by reading the passage together.
1: Well, God finally speaks to Job. What he says is surprising, as you're going to discover this morning, but that's fine. God's full of surprises, which we will affirm again and again in the message today. Job 38, I'll read just a few verses and then we'll jump to 40. Then the Lord answered Job out of the whirlwind, verse 1 begins, and said, "Who is this that darkens counsel by words without knowledge? Now, gird up your loins like a man, and I will ask you, and you instruct me. Where were you when I laid the foundation of the earth? Tell me, if you have understanding, who set its measurements, since you know? Or who stretched the line on it? On what were its bases sunk? Or who laid its cornerstone when the morning stars sang together and all the sons of God shouted for joy?" If you were to list the questions between here and the end of the book, you'd find 77 that Job is asked, none of them able to be answered by Job. Humbled and broken, chapter 40, Job responds in verse 3. Job answered the Lord and said, "Behold, I am insignificant. What can I reply to you? I lay my hand on my mouth. Once I've spoken, and I will not answer. Even twice, and I will add no more." It's an old Hebrew colloquialism that means I have already said more than I should.
0: 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To dig deeper into Job's story, be sure to purchase a copy of our Searching the Scriptures Bible Study Workbook by going to insight.org/offer. Chuck titled today's message, "A Penetrating Reproof from the Almighty."
1: God's ways are often so surprising, and when he does show up, if you will, his message is so often unexpected and unpredictable. Sometimes it's a close call, and we realize after the fact that he has been there all the time protecting us, even when we didn't know we were in danger. That occurred to me this last week when I read a report that came from Montgomery County, Maryland, in the city of Wheaton, Maryland. The report reads, "The first bullet fired in a shooting spree that killed 5 people in Montgomery County Wednesday and Thursday narrowly missed Ann Chapman, who was working at Michael Arts and Crafts store in Northgate Shopping Center. It's a miracle no one was hurt after the bullet cut a dime-sized hole in the display window, nicked a light fixture, pierced 2 poster board signs, and hit a metal rack holding rows of mini books at 5:20 p.m. Wednesday. But the amazing thing is what the bullet stopped next to," the store's employees said. "A book called Inspiration for the Heart from the Prayer of Jabez by Bruce Wilkinson. If you were to open the book flap, you would read, 'A simple daily prayer from the heart can inspire you to seek God's constant favor, power, and protection.' The bullet has not been recovered." Ann Chapman had no idea that she was that close to being shot. You and I think we know what is best for ourselves when in fact we do not. And sometimes when the Lord does come on the scene, we are downright not only surprised but shocked at how he says what he says and at what he says. I came across this week two prophets from the Old Testament who verify what I'm talking about. The first one we're not familiar with at all, and the other we're rather familiar with. So let's turn first to the less familiar, Nahum, just between Micah and Habakkuk. Doesn't help, does it? It's page 1437 in my Bible, and it's the seventh of the Old Testament minor prophets. If you're not familiar, that's okay. Most of us aren't that familiar with the Old Testament minor prophets. Nahum chapter 1, verse 3. I came across this past week and was reminded again of how surprising the presence of God can be. Nahum 1:3, the Lord is slow to anger and great in power. The Lord will by no means leave the guilty unpunished. Now it's this part that intrigues me. In whirlwind and storm is his way, and clouds are the dust beneath his feet. Look closely, put your finger on that last part of the third verse, and notice he's referring to a strong wind, a storm that may include thunder and lightning. And that which frightens us and drives us away is often, in fact, the reminder of the presence of God. One man writes, "The power and majesty of God are evidenced most dramatically in the forces of nature." So I suggest the next time lightning flashes and thunder rolls and the rain begins to fall, rather than slamming your door and closing everything up and pulling the blinds and staying away from it, that you stand and stare. Remember that the clouds are but the dust of his feet. God is there and very present at times like that. When he gave the law at Sinai, Moses writes that the mountain was surrounded by thick, heavy clouds. There was thunder and there was lightning when Elijah stepped out of the cave in his depression to see what was there. There was the passing of a strong whirlwind that came by the cave. The same happened with Ezekiel. When Jesus walked toward the disciples, frightened in the boat on the Sea of Galilee, it was in a time of storm that he stilled the storm and spoke peaceful words to his disciples. I read where Martin Luther, while pursuing a law degree as a young man in Erfurt, Germany, was caught in a thunderous, lightning-stricken storm, and the storm so humbled him, he realized he should not be pursuing law. This was God's way of saying to him, you need to pursue ministry. Now, every time we're in a storm, that's not what the Lord is saying to his people. But there was a sense of God's presence in that frightening moment, and his heart became unusually sensitive and tender. And aren't we all glad he was not an attorney, but became a monk and ultimately discovered what became for us the roots of a Reformation. God has his way in the whirlwind and the storm. This is called a theophany, T-H-E-O-P-H-A-N-Y, theophany. It's a disclosure of God's presence. Theophany. Nahum says that God is present in the storm, and in the midst of the storm, he's having his way. Now, with that in mind, go back to Isaiah. Isaiah is just before Jeremiah, chapter 55, verse 6. We're in Job, but we're moving in that direction, and just give me a moment to set it up, okay? Job speaks of some of this, at least the chapter we're looking at, and I want you to see something ahead of time. Isaiah 55, 6. Seek the Lord while he may be found. Call upon him while he is near. Let the wicked forsake his way and the unrighteous man his thoughts. Let him return to the Lord. He will have compassion on him and to our God, for he will abundantly pardon. That part we understand. The next part is so surprising. For my thoughts, this is God speaking now. He steps in as Isaiah continues to write. My thoughts are not your thoughts. Neither are your ways my ways, declares the Lord. Well, are they really that different? Are they really that far apart? Verse 9, as the heavens are higher than the earth, so are my ways higher than your ways and my thoughts than your thoughts. As far as the distance between heavens and earth, so is the distance between my thinking and God's thinking, your ways and God's ways. If you were raised like me, you were usually taught that God speaks in a still small voice, that he comes tippy-toeing on the scene, and he always sort of whispers. But Nahum says he has his way in a whirlwind and a storm, and the clouds are but the dust of his feet. And when he does speak, what a surprising message! Often it is a shaking of our shoulders in the storm. Sometimes it is a reproof that levels us. We prefer the quiet setting. We prefer the calm and peaceful surrounding. But sometimes the storm is a doctor's report that's frightening. Sometimes the storm message comes in a rehabilitation center, or in the emergency room, or in a prison cell, or as we're standing on the other end of the room and we're reading a note from our mate who says, I cannot stay any longer, I'm gone. And we think in moments like that, where is God? Where is God when I need him? He is there in the storm and in the whirlwind. God's whirlwind messages are never forgotten. Most of us could testify that our lives began to be changed because of some reproof that came through some enormously significant event, usually stormy. Now, Job 38 brings us to the place we've been waiting for some time, quite some time. Got a letter from one of the men in our church this week. Good letter. He said, I just want to thank you for Job, but could we do something in another book that isn't quite so character building, he said. Said, if my character gets built anymore, I'll need to have another office space, another room in my office to put some of this character that's getting built. And he names one thing after another, and it's like the wheels have come off the cart. And so it has for Job. And adding insult to injury, not only does Job lose his ability to make a living, and along with that, his home and his entire family of 10 grown children, he now has lost his health, and these so-called friends have come alongside to preach their sermons and to deliver their messages, all of which are off target, and they don't help. And Job has stood toe-to-toe with each one of them, Eliphaz, Bildad, Zophar, and lately Elihu. And by the time he gets to Elihu, he just doesn't bother to answer. He is out of energy, and he is so determined that he is going to wait for God to speak. Well, God speaks in chapter 38, verse 1. The Lord answered, but he doesn't tiptoe and say, psst, Job, it's me, God. He comes in a whirlwind. As if Job doesn't have it tough enough already, he's got to go through a whirlwind. And in the midst of the whirlwind, as his hair is blowing and his beard is blowing, no, he doesn't have any hair, he's bald. As his beard is blowing and as his clothes are being pulled off, he realizes this must be some significant moment. And he hears the voice he's been waiting to hear. But it isn't a voice of comfort. Now, if you and I had come, we would have come, hopefully, with comfort in mind. We'd have brought Job something to read. We'd have maybe something to eat, and would sit down with him, and Job, man, tough. But God doesn't do that. Why? His ways are higher than our ways. His thoughts different than our thoughts. Remember that. Get out of your mind the idea that God is just like us, just a lot older. And God is understands like we understand, but he just, he's been at it longer. He's not this old man with long white hair blowing wind from the north to make the boat sail across the ocean. He is totally and completely and absolutely different from us. Therefore, his ways are full of shocks and surprises. The first word out of his mouth is a reproof. Why would he do that? And here's a man covered with boils, waiting for comfort and needing help, and along comes the living God who has known the whole story from start to finish. He doesn't give Job any answers to his questions. He doesn't apologize for having been silent so long. He doesn't give a hint about the whole thing between himself and Satan way back when it all started. He doesn't acknowledge that Job has been through deep struggles. When he finally speaks, he speaks in a reproof. Frankly, having thought about this for some time, I think Job by now has gotten in his defense a little arrogant. You get like that when you defend yourself too long. When you've had to stand against the attacks of the others, you tend to get a little cocksure. And God is going to communicate a number of things to Job, but he has to get his heart right to begin with, and does he do that? He comes with a clipboard full of questions. His opening line is, "Who is this that darkens counsel by words without knowledge?" Now, you've got to understand, there's not a whole group of people standing there. It's just Job and God. So who is a pretty simple answer. Now, gird up your loins like a man. It's singular. He's not talking to the friends. He's talking to Job. Gird up your loins like a man. I will ask you, and you instruct me. And he starts. He begins with the creation of the world. He moves to the stellar spaces, to the deepest seas. He goes ultimately into the animal kingdom, one question after another after another. The first set of questions ask, can you explain my creation? Let's even add, control it. Can you explain or control my creation? Just answer the question, Job. And that ends with a statement of humility when Job answers in verses 3, 4, and 5 of chapter 40. God isn't through. The next set of questions ask, can you change or subdue my creation? And that's ended with Job's answer of repentance. We'll look at that some time from now. But right now, let's think about this first set of questions, which is answered with humility, thankfully. Now watch closely. He begins with the creation. Verse 4, chapter 38, where were you when I laid the foundation of the earth? Well, obviously, he wasn't anywhere around. All of us were gone at that time. Tell me if you have any understanding. Who set its measurements? He doesn't know that answer. No one knows how the earth measured or the universe about us or the multiple galaxies beyond that. Who set its measurements, since you know? Or who stretched the line on it? On what were its bases sunk? Who laid its cornerstone? How did all of this get flung into space? When the morning stars sang together and all the sons of God shouted for joy. That's a reference to the first stars. Those morning stars sang together. Perhaps at creation, the stars could sing. Maybe it's poetic writing and it doesn't literally mean singing, but again, maybe the heavens were in harmony with one another. We don't know. We weren't there. Writing this account, he refers to the morning stars singing together. Maybe they were the angels, as they sang at the time of creation. These angelic creatures were witnessing all of this with open mouths, staring in with this incredulous look about them. And then he moves to the sea. Who enclosed the sea with doors when bursting forth it went out from the womb? This is poetic. When I made a cloud, its garment and thick darkness, its swaddling band, and I placed boundaries on it. I set a bolt and doors, and I said, thus far you shall come, but no farther, and here shall your proud waves stop. Could you do that, Job? Were you there when that happened, Job? Have you ever in your life commanded the morning and caused the dawn to know its place? Now he moves to the sun, this greater light by day, that it might take hold of the ends of the earth and the wicked be shaken out of it. Verse 16, have you entered into the springs of the sea or walked in the recesses of the deep? Have the gates of death been revealed to you? Have you seen the gates of deep darkness? Have you understood the expanse of the earth? Tell me if you know all this. Quite a set of questions, isn't it? You know what happens when you're asked questions like this? You get even more silent. You're already silent, but you... As he says at the end, he puts his hand over his mouth, lest he be tempted to give one answer. You are totally out of it. It's like a classroom. And the prof is way ahead of you. And you duck behind the head of the person in front of you so the prof can't see you've done it. You're there. And then he begins to ask questions, and you know you're outclassed. Not only do you not know, you are aware that others know you don't know, so you are doubly silent. And yet God goes on. The expanses of the sea. In my research, it may be dated, but the book I read talked about the deepest place of the sea has been revealed to be 6.78 miles. There may be deeper places, but at that point, that particular authority said we've come a little over 6 3/4 miles deep in the deepest place of the sea. And how about the stellar spaces? You may remember one of our space probes spent 12 years going 4.4 billion miles, passing within 3,000 miles of Neptune's cloud bank. But that's only in this immediate galaxy. There are millions more. Who knows but what ours is the smallest of the group? It's mind-boggling. It makes you quiet. So he carries him to the telescopes, and then he takes him back to Earth, and he invites him to visit the darkness, 19 through 21. And then he says in 22, have you entered the storehouses of the snow? Have you seen the storehouses of the hail? What a poetic way to put it. All of the heavens that hold the waters that will drench the earth, and the ice that will fall and will form, and the hailstorms yet to come. And he said he's reserved those for a time of distress. I mean, Job is just standing there. Suddenly, the boils don't seem quite as significant, and the answers he was giving his friends with such dogmatism don't flow with such eloquence anymore. He even asks him to, verse 31, can you bind the chains of the Pleiades? Now he's describing some of the constellations. Or loose the cords of Orion. Can you lead forth a constellation in its season and guide the Bear with her satellites? Another of the star formations in the shape of a bear. Many of you are familiar with that. Do you know the ordinances of the heavens or fix their rule over the earth? It's like being invited to one of these great telescopes, and you take a look, and you blink, and you watch this entire world beyond our present familiar surface. You don't turn and start instructing the person who runs the place. You stuff your hands in your pockets and sort of walk backwards to get out of the place. It is enormous. It's especially enormous because the one who could answer every question is talking to him and was there and has put him in motion and keeps them in motion. Who, how, can you, do you, will you, are you? If God's ways are higher than mine, then whatever he allows, I bow in submission. And that makes me humble. How needed a humble spirit is in a person like Job.
0: If God's ways are truly higher than ours, higher than the heavens are above the earth, then perhaps the wisest posture is to simply bow down in humble submission, to stop instructing and start listening. So here's the bottom line question that Chuck Swindoll has invited us to ponder. Where is God inviting us to trade our questions for trust? When, like Job, we're sitting in an ash heap, suffering from physical ailments or reeling from the insensitive input from family and friends, it causes us to second-guess God's presence. Does he even know what we're going through? That's the question Chuck answers in a book he's written. It's called Finding God When the World's on Fire, and it's our featured resource today on Insight for Living. 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What does it really mean to surrender our will to God? I'm Bill Meyer. Chuck Swindoll presents a biblical answer Thursday on Insight for Living.

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1: 31 minutes after 9 o'clock, your network of praise. Good morning. It's prayer time. And if you have a prayer request, let us know. 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But the face of the Lord is against those who do evil. Now, who is there to harm you if you're zealous for what is good?" Guide us, Lord, to seek to be righteous, to live in that manner, as your Son did. And thank you for hearing our prayer as we live for you. We do have requests to bring to your attention. Pray for a man who is headed to the eye doctor today. We pray for wisdom for the doctor to see anything that might be going on, anything serious there. Also, a lady who's going through a difficult time with her family. Pray for wisdom and understanding how to move forward in those relationships, for communication, for reconciliation. Know that that would be something that is pleasing to you. We pray for a couple of adult special needs boys who are living with our listener. And we pray especially for one of these special needs boys who knows you, we're told, Lord, in his heart. Knows a lot of Bible studies, but just struggles in some behaviors in different situations, Lord. Pray for our listener that you'd guide her and how best to interact and respond to this. And pray for him as well, Lord, that you'd be guiding him to apply what he knows and that your Holy Spirit would be moving in his life today. And finally, we pray for, boy, a brand new baby boy being born today. We pray that that birth would just be a delightful result. Thank you for the gift of new life. Pray that you'd keep mom and baby strong through the birthing process. Again, thank you for that miracle of new birth. And we pray also for a man struggling with depression. His wife is worried about him. And Lord, you know who this man is. You know everything about him. You love him. And we pray that you'd guide him in his struggles. And guide this wife to know how best to interact with him and encourage him. And thank you, Lord, that you are in his care. Thank you, Lord, that you hear our prayers, the prayers of those who are open to you, who are living for you. Guide us, Lord, as we seek to be pleasing to you in how we live this day. And we pray all of this in Jesus' name. Amen.
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7: 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This is Family Life Today. Hey, you know, it's been great having some time off, which is not really time off.
6: I mean, the knees are healing.
7: Yes.
6: I'm starting to walk.
7: Yeah.
6: And it's been a little bit relaxing over the last few days. But you know what's really even better?
7: Having time off while still listening to all the great guests that are coming on the show.
6: Bingo. I can't wait to hear what Cheryl and Laura Story will be discussing today. Laura is the best.
7: We love her.
5: So 25 years ago, I prayed what I called a dangerous prayer, the kind of prayer that resets your life and just challenges everything that you are. I prayed, God, I don't want to be the same person I am this time next year. Mm. And honestly, by the time I understood all of the chaos that was going on around me was a direct answer to that prayer. I thought to myself, girl, that's the dumbest prayer you have ever prayed in your entire life. But when I look back on it, I'm so grateful for the nudge of the Holy Spirit, because for the first 15 years of my walk with God, I was focused largely

0: It is the topic of our conversation today as we talk with Grammy Award-winning worship leader, theologian, and author of the new book, Stand in Awe, How Reverence Transforms Our Worship and Our Lives. Laura Story, thank you so much for being here with us today.
1: You're awesome. Thanks so much for having me.
0: I'm glad. I'm very excited to have this conversation with you. And I know that you have been a guest on Family Life Today before, right?
1: Yes, I've done stuff with Family Life for a while now. I've been a stowaway on their marriage cruises a couple times.
0: How do you get stowed away on a cruise?
1: That's always a fun time. But yeah, I remember visiting Little Rock when they were still there, and it's wonderful to be here in Florida with you guys today.
0: Well, because I want to get to know you a little bit, and I'm sure there are listeners who want to as well. Can you tell us a little bit about your story, how you came to faith in God, and what led you to writing this book?
1: I'll start with my family. I'm married to Martin. We've been married for 22 years.
0: Yeah, and that's great.
1: That's been so sweet. And we have four children. My oldest is Josie. We have one girl who's our 13-year-old. Mm-hmm. Then we have twin 11-year-old boys and an 8-year-old boy. And so
0: teens and preteens. Ooh, fun.
1: Yeah. It's a lot, but it's so much fun. And they're really neat kids. And, have two tearing up some green room somewhere behind us. But I grew up in Spartanburg, South Carolina, but moved to Atlanta, Georgia 21 years ago. Martin and I, we'd only been married a year, and I was asked to come on staff at a church there called Perimeter Church. And okay. I've been there ever since, helping with their music ministry.
0: So what led you then to write this book? Like, what led you to devote your gifts and your talents to worshiping God and specifically reverencing Him?
1: Two reasons. One would be, you know, when I first began working as help with their music, you know, a lot of people call that role like the worship leader. I was like the term music minister. That's the term that we used at my church growing up. And music minister, that word minister meaning servant.
0: Like, yes.
1: And it's a great perspective to have when you're in that role, that your true aim is to serve the congregation. Mm-hmm. It's not so much that you're the lead singer of the church. You're serving them and facilitating moments of them communing with God. And so when I first started, this is kind of funny. Before I did that, I was in a bluegrass band because I grew up playing upright bass.
0: Okay.
1: And so I played in a bluegrass band at a Mexican restaurant for like through college.
0: I love it.
1: It was ridiculous. So when I started at Perimeter, I thought, man, this sounds like a great idea, but I have no idea what I'm doing. Mm-hmm. And I, you know, began to learn things, you know, from whether it's worship books or whatever, but mostly just turning to the scriptures and asking this question of, you know, how does God want to be worshiped? So one of the reasons for the book was just kind of the past 20 something years of me asking that question and searching the scriptures. But one thing I saw pretty quickly was that worship isn't just this thing we do on Sundays.
0: Yes.
1: And reverencing God isn't just this thing we do on Sundays, even though Sunday is a big part of that. Mm-hmm. Reverencing God is also about those other 6 days of the week.
0: Yes.
1: And another part of our story, which I've shared with some of the Family Life people whenever I've been able to be with them, a big part of our story is within the first 2 years of our marriage, Martin was diagnosed with a brain tumor. Mm-hmm. And it really has kind of changed everything about our marriage, everything about our family. And more than anything, with his brain injury that ensued after that tumor, just life has looked differently. Mm-hmm. And as a believer, if you began life or marriage with this idea that God exists to make my life better, tidier, more manageable, when you have some sort of chronic illness, you'll become frustrated with God pretty quickly if you think he exists to serve us.
0: Right.
1: So we have had to really change our perspective about what it means to be a Christian, to say, God, you know, this is not the story I would have written for my marriage, for my family.
0: Right.
1: But we believe that you're God and we're not. And so we're learning also to revere him even in just us kind of walking a road that is different than what we expected.
0: Right. I think that's so important for people to understand that we are actually promised trials and tribulations in this life, right? We were not promised to coin a phrase, our best life now. But the better is coming.

0: coming, but more importantly, that our life is to be centralized around the reality of who God is. And it's to reflect his glory and reflect his story. That means that our stories kind of come under subjection to his.
1: Yeah.
0: But what does that look like every single day of the week? I know Sunday I come in and I have my three songs and we're going to stand and we're going to raise our hands.
1: Yeah.
0: One of my struggles with worship right now is because sometimes those songs are so directed at self and what God does for
1: yes.
0: us and less towards him and his holiness uh-huh. and acknowledging him for who he is, uh-huh. that it doesn't even really feel like worship. But we sing those three songs and we check the box off, I worship God, and we go home and we might go back into a trial or a chronic illness, or mm-hmm. even if we just go back into regular schmegular everyday life,
1: yeah.
0: how do we draw the thread from what I do on Sunday morning into what I'm doing every day of the week?
1: Yes. Well, I think you're hitting the nail on the head. You asked the question like, so what do people need?
0: Mm-hmm.
1: What do they need to be singing about God? And I mean, also, like, what does God desire us to be singing? And what
0: yes.
1: do people need to be singing? When the Psalms, you see over and over again, the psalmist singing, like, I will exalt the Lord. I will tell of his wondrous deeds.
0: Mm-hmm.
1: And when you think about a phrase like, I will tell of God's wondrous deeds, they're not necessarily saying, Psalm 34 would be a good example.
0: Mm-hmm.
1: You know, I will bless the Lord at all times. Mm-hmm. He never says, I feel like blessing the Lord at all times.
0: Right, right.
1: So oftentimes I'm reminding worship leaders, let's get away from the, I feel so happy towards the Lord right now. And let's focus on the wondrous deeds of God.
0: Mm-hmm.
1: Because oftentimes when we're singing about the things that God has done in the scriptures, mm-hmm. or even just the things he's done in our lives, when we're singing about the ways that he's already shown up and provided for us, it really kind of bolsters our faith. It really stirs up within us the faith we need to believe him for the things he's yet to do in our lives.
0: Yeah,
1: and that's a big part of worship.
2: I don't know if this is true for you, but it's super easy for us to let our schedules squeeze in everything except for the person I married.
3: Oh, yeah.
2: Work, kids, everything competing for our attention. And before you know it, your marriage has slipped into autopilot. 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
3: And that's exactly why Family Life's Weekend Remember exists. Mm. It's a chance to put your marriage back on the calendar and focus on what matters most.
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0: So I pulled up the scripture and I pulled up Psalm 89:7, and it reads, God is greatly feared in the council of the holy ones, more awe-inspiring than all who surround him. Lord God, this is verse 8 now, Lord God of armies, who is strong like you, Lord? So he's really talking about God. Would you consider this reverence?
1: And oh, yeah.
0: How would you define reverence?
1: Oh, that's a great question. Because a lot of times people think about reverence as like, well, it's a style of music. You know, mm-hmm. if you have a drum kit in your sanctuary, there's no way you can be
0: right. If you have lights and smoke, you are not worshiping God. Yeah.
1: Exactly.
0: Yeah.
1: But how many of us have gone to a cathedral that has like the most, you know, beautiful mm-hmm. pictures and all of that? But it's basically
0: it's
1: a museum.
0: Dead. Yeah.
1: So reverence isn't necessarily something that's tied to a music style, that's tied to architecture, that's tied to a denomination, but really it's a acknowledging of God's holiness. It's responding in humility and surrender and faith mm-hmm. to who God is and all that he's done. And so
0: yeah.
1: I love the passage you talk about the fear of the Lord. A lot of times we don't like to think about God as being someone that we should fear. And mm-hmm. ultimately, you go to the end of the story. For us believers, Christ has paid the penalty of our sin.
0: Mm-hmm.
1: So Hebrews tells us we can approach his throne with boldness and confidence.
0: Yes.
1: But it's not because God like totally mellowed out between the Old Testament and the New Testament. Man, he finally chilled out.
4: Yeah, yeah. I mean, you read the book of Revelations and you realize, oh no, he's not mellow at all.
1: Oh,
4: yeah.
1: He is still that consuming fire. But yes. One of the things, I love the idea of fearing. One of the things we see constantly in the scriptures is when God's people encounter him, you see a lot of falling down, okay?
4: Yes.
1: Isn't that, you see, I mean, there's passages where Joshua, you know, sees the Lord and falls down.
4: And Isaiah, like,
1: everyone's falling down.
4: Yes.
1: Yeah, Isaiah is a great example because we have Isaiah 6 where he sees God. And Isaiah is, he's this prophet who's, you know, kind of a big deal.
4: He's a big, he's wealthy. He, yes.
1: Absolutely.
4: Yeah, he knows the king who's just died.
1: 100%. And, right. And he sees the Lord, it's shaking, there's smoke, the robes filling the temple, all of this. And his response is, woe is me, I am ruined.
4: Yes.
1: And I remember having one of those I am ruined moments with the Lord.
4: Yeah.
1: Where I was 19 years old and I was on a mission trip. It was a mission trip that I should have, like, I just kind of stumbled into. I was, this is kind of a funny story. I was with this college ministry and all of my friends were like, let's sign up for this trip to Mongolia.
4: Was that your first mission trip?
1: Oh, yeah. Oh, yeah.
4: Okay, like, that's not what you
1: it's
4: do.
1: It's not like downtown feeding, right, like, in the soup kitchen. Yeah, you should have told me. That's not what I'm supposed to do for my first mission trip.
4: Right.
1: So here I am. So all my friends ended up dropping out. So it's just me with all these random people that I don't know.
4: Oh, my goodness.
1: And I remember spending the first, we were there for a month.
4: Mm-hmm.
1: And we could bring, like, two changes of clothes. We were showing, this is kind of neat, we're showing the Jesus film on the side of these yurts, these tents to nomads in Outer Mongolia.
4: Oh, wow.
1: And I probably spent the first week of that trip complaining. I mean, just like, oh, I just wish I had a shower. Oh, I wish, you know, I miss McDonald's. I don't know what I was missing. But all that to say, I remember the day before we left to come back and the trip leader said to me, like, I know that you're probably, you can't wait to get back. And I said, I don't want to go back.
4: Mm-hmm.
1: And what had happened is I had experienced the Lord in such a powerful way.
4: Yes.
1: Seeing people come to faith.
4: Yes.
1: Not even understanding the language that they were hearing. Seeing the change in their lives, the change in their countenance. And I really had this moment of saying, I'm ruined.
4: Yes.
1: Everything that I did before doesn't make sense.
4: Right.
1: Yeah. But it's like you were saying, even as you were kind of introing this whole topic, when you truly have that kind of encounter with the Lord, like the encounter that we see in the scriptures, revering God for who he is and all that he's done, it is impossible to walk away not changed forever.
4: Absolutely. Absolutely. And it's impossible to not carry it into your everyday experiences, right? Because you're always reminded of who it is that you are serving,
1: Amen.
4: Who it is, who is your, not just your king, but your father, to imagine that this great big God who thinks a thing and it is so, who is so worthy of adoration that right now, as you and I are sitting here, there are angels flying around his throne crying, holy, holy, holy is the Lord God Almighty, right?
1: Yeah.
4: That God wants an intimate relationship with you, that he tabernacles with us and wants relationship with us. Of course, I would want to reverence him. And because that's what Jesus said, the Lord desires for those that worship him to worship him in spirit and in truth, right? We carry the spirit of God and we carry the truth of God with us every single day. And might I add that one moment was just that one moment then. I'm sure that there have been many other moments since then, right? So when you think back over your experience with the awe of God and with reverencing God, what was a moment that, other than the Mongolian moment, right, that really stands out as pivotal to you as a worship leader and as a wife?
1: When I think about, you know, just the awe of the Lord, I think about it. We've gotten to travel a good bit with music and doing different things. I remember specifically being in Northern Ireland for a songwriting retreat. I know that sounds like I was really suffering for the Lord there.
4: I know. I'm at a retreat. I'm in Northern Ireland.
1: Exactly. You
4: know,
1: yeah. Right.
5: I wish I could say
6: my motives were pure for, you know, I just love the Lord. I want to write songs about it.
5: No, but going to Ireland, that's a good perk, right?
6: It was pretty cool. It was pretty cool. So we're at this cliff and you're just in awe of what the Lord, it's like you can't even put into words kind of what you're feeling when you see his creation, just kind of in a different way than you've ever seen it before. And that's the kind of awe that I feel like sometimes we've lost mm-hmm. in our worship.
4: Yes.
6: In our Sunday morning worship. And one of the things in the book that I talk about like four different ways that sometimes we've kind of gone off course. Mm-hmm. And I call them, I talk about if reverence is the road, then there's four ditches we have to kind of be careful of. And
4: okay.
6: One would be, you know, having a casual approach to God.
4: What is a casual approach to God?
6: Oh, that's great. I'm glad you asked. Okay. You know, casual isn't necessarily a great word in any relationship.
4: Right.
6: If you're single.
5: We're married and we're kind of casual about it.
6: We're kind of casual about it. Or you're single and you see, like, I just want a casual, you know, on a dating profile, you're like, nope, no. I'm not doing that. But casual, you know, I think about one of the churches in Revelation where it talks about, you know, if you are hot or cold, mm-hmm. but since you're lukewarm, you know, I want to spit you out of my mouth.
4: Right.
6: You know, God is, he is too holy and too majestic and too just valuable. He's too worthy of our whole lives mm-hmm. for us to be casual. But the thing that's interesting about this casual approach is there was actually a church movement, I don't know, it's been about 50 years ago, where there was kind of a new approach to how to get people to come to church. Mm-hmm. And the goal was, we want to program the entire service to make people feel comfortable.
4: Mm-hmm.
6: So,
5: that wasn't Jesus' specialty.
6: Yeah,
5: that's
6: exactly
5: what he did.
6: I was like, I don't know if you've read the Gospels.
5: Right.
6: But it's interesting because, you know, and the Lord used it and there was fruit that came out of that. But sometimes when you go about something, you know, with the right motives, but there's still some unintended consequences.
4: Sure.
6: So all of a sudden you're preaching about the love and grace of God, but you're not mentioning, dare I say, God's wrath,
4: right,
6: or the fact that prior to me having a relationship with the Lord, I was an enemy. I was I was against him. I was, you know, yeah, I could go deeper there. But so it's basically in order to make people feel comfortable at church, they were telling maybe half the story.
4: Mm-hmm.
6: Just interesting when you think about the good news of the gospel isn't good news unless you tell the bad news.
4: Absolutely. It's like the person that says, I went to the doctor and I got this treatment, but they don't know what they were cured of.
6: Exactly. Right. Exactly. And when you think, if I was like to draw a diagram right now and you think about the deeper we see our desperation and how much we do not deserve to have a relationship with God.
4: Mm-hmm.
6: So if you think about a line going down and then mm-hmm. you think about another line going up where we're growing in our understanding of God's holiness and his majesty and his love and all of that. And then you kind of draw between those two a cross
4: mm-hmm.
6: as we are growing in our understanding of how desperately we need the Lord and how mm-hmm. sinful we are
4: mm-hmm.
6: and growing in our understanding of God's goodness, the cross actually gets bigger.
4: Yes.
6: As that chasm gets bigger.
4: Yes.
6: And so you just realize how desperately we need to understand the bad news in order to marvel at this sweet, amazing grace that God has shown us.
4: You know, it reminds me of when Jesus, in the Sermon on the Mount, when he said, blessed are the poor in spirit, right? And poor in mm-hmm. spirit are those who recognize how desperately in need of God they are. Mm-hmm. And then he goes on to say, theirs is the kingdom of God. Like, God opens up his kingdom to those who recognize that they mm-hmm. need his kingdom, that they need him. Okay, so that was the first dish.
6: Oh, yeah.
4: Being casual.
6: Yes, and then this self-focused.
4: Yes.
6: Yeah, we could spend the whole rest of the
4: time. Yeah, we really could. Right?
6: One of the things I did in the book, I had a friend of mine help me with this. I said, could you help me come up with a survey, a list of questions that people could answer to try to discern whether their spirituality is God-focused or self-focused?
4: Mm-hmm.
6: That was painful. Mm-hmm. I was like, okay, I'm going to include this in the book, but I don't know. I can't take this more than once
4: because mm-hmm.
6: It was just so revealing. And it kind of goes back to, again, what you were saying towards the beginning
1: if we're looking to God to meet our needs, we will become disappointed and disillusioned. Because what the scriptures actually teach is if you want to gain your life, you have to lose it.
4: Yeah.
1: You have to lose it. And one thing I've asked worship leaders before, as they're kind of planning their services, I've said, if someone showed up at your church, they weren't familiar with church at all, but they showed up at your church, and apart from the sermon, just based on the songs that you sing, just based on the songs that you've planned for Sunday mornings, would that person draw the conclusion that we exist for God or that God exists for us?
4: What an amazing question to ask a worship leader.
1: It's for the worship leader, but it's also just for the worshiper.
4: Yes.
1: Like, man, what is it, Toby Keith, the I Want to Talk About Me?
4: Yes, yes.
1: Of course, we all want to talk about us.
4: Right.
1: And it's like, okay, great. I'm going to be at home talking about myself all the time. And then I'm going to go to church. And I'm also going to talk about myself all the time.
4: And I want you to talk about me as well.
1: Exactly. Right. Exactly. And I'm just going to comb the scriptures for all the verses that point to me. You know?
4: Right.
1: And the truth is of course, I mean, the Lord loves us more than we could ever imagine. But you think about the Lord's Prayer. The disciples are saying, Jesus, teach us how to pray.
4: Yes.
1: And he says, our Father who art in heaven. And he begins with, Hallowed be thy name, your kingdom come, your will be done on earth as it is in heaven. And then he moves on to give us this day our daily bread. It's not that he cares any less about providing for our needs, but he knows that for us, we have to start with putting God first, putting his plan above our own, putting his will above our own, putting his glory above our own.
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11: With SRN News, I'm Bob Agnew in Washington. The Federal Reserve is widely expected to lift its short-term interest rate today for the first time in 3 years to fight stubbornly high inflation. It's a move that would put the central bank at odds with President Trump's calls for a cut. Consumers may be unhappy about higher prices at the pump and elsewhere, but they do keep spending, helping to power the economy. Here's correspondent Bernie Bennett.
12: Retail sales rose a better than expected 1.2% last month after recording a revised 0.5% dip in July, according to Commerce Department data just released. Economists were anticipating a 0.7% gain for the month, according to FactSet. The decline in July was noticeable because there had been few signs of fatigue from U.S. consumers. Americans spent heavily during the World Cup and Amazon Prime Day sales this summer. That followed solid retail sales in April and May as Americans dipped into their government tax refunds. Bernie Bennett reporting.
11: Israel's National Emergency Service Magen David Adom is facing a financial crisis in the wake of recent missile attacks and terrorist incursions. Speaking from Jerusalem, the organization's chief of staff tells Salem Radio Network host Mike Gallagher that this is impacting his 40,000 volunteer responders.
13: That means that regardless where you are in Israel, either you are in a kibbutz in the north, whether you go to somewhere in the south, whether you are in Jerusalem or in Tel Aviv or any place, you have a Magen David Adom volunteer just near you. Because regardless of where an emergency happens, Magen David Adom people will be there.
11: He answered Americans wishing to support Israel's emergency response network can find more information on the website savinglivesinisrael.org. Also at SRNnews.com, a news helicopter has crashed in a Los Angeles neighborhood, Mayor Karen Bass telling reporters.
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17: When Jonah obeyed God, a revival swept through the city of Nineveh, and the whole population turned to God. Could that happen again in our time? Today on Turning Point, Dr. David Jeremiah considers this possibility as he continues the series, Jonah, the Runaway Prophet. Is your heart ready for an awakening? To introduce the conclusion of his message, The Anatomy of Revival, here's David.
18: And thank you for joining us as we continue our study in the book of Jonah. We're at the part of the book where the revival in Nineveh is underway. We're learning so much about what God does when he sends revival to his people. And we hope that you're following along with your Bibles, maybe a study guide, and understanding the purpose and poignancy of the book of Jonah. We'll get to that in just a moment. But first, let me remind you that Turning Point has a magazine that we're really excited about because we know it's having an impact on the lives of people. It has devotional material for every day of the week, Monday through Friday, and then a special one for each weekend. So if you're looking for a way to get your devotional life started, here's a good way to do it. Articles about the things of God and ministry items about Turning Point, beautifully designed. You'll love to have this, and you can get it just by asking for the magazine next time you get in touch with us, and we'll get you on the list, and you'll be receiving it just as all the rest who receive this beautiful magazine each month. Here is part two of The Anatomy of Revival. God had a preacher, and that preacher carried the message to the city. God could have caused revival without a preacher. We know that God can do anything. He could, but he does not, because his plan has always been the preaching of the word of God. Romans says it this way, how then shall they call on him in whom they have not believed? And how shall they believe in him of whom they have not heard? And how shall they hear without a preacher? When Billy Graham went to London in 1954, many people thought it was all glory and headlines, but when he went there, he faced great opposition. The London Times mocked him as a foolish man who would return to America humbled because he brought a simple gospel to a sophisticated society. Yet God's people prayed, and God used that preacher greatly. More than 2 million people attended the meetings over a 12-week period, and thousands gave their lives to Christ. I cannot imagine that. I have done a few rallies over the years in arenas. I've never done more than two in 1 week, and I always had a day in between. Billy Graham preached for 12 weeks every night of the week. I don't know how he did it, but God helped him do it, and God used that to bring a great awakening to Great Britain. In the passage from Luke, we are told Jonah was a sign. When he went to Nineveh, he was a sign in two ways. His preaching was a sign, and Jonah himself was a sign. Consider what would happen to a person after days in the belly of a fish. Many believe that digestive juices would bleach the skin and remove the hair. And bleached skin and no hair, Jonah was walking through the streets of Nineveh, declaring, "Yet 40 days and judgment is coming." His appearance alone was a sign. When you saw him coming down the street, you better listen to this guy. He's a strange dude. He commanded attention, and people listened. But not only his presence, but his preaching also. The Jews were enemies of Nineveh, and this Hebrew walked their streets, warning them to repent or face destruction. Revival preachers are usually marked by great boldness. You've probably heard a preacher so gripped by God that he no longer cares what people think. Jonathan Edwards is a perfect example. If you read his story, you will come to a place where he preached a sermon that became famous, a sermon called "Sinners in the Hands of an Angry God." He read his sermons word for word. He hardly ever looked up from his manuscript. But when he preached the sermon like that, "Sinners in the Hands of an Angry God," people cried out in terror. And those who were there said they felt as if they were being dangled over hell as they heard the gospel, many of them for the first time. So there was a preacher, and Jonah was the preacher. There's only one explanation. He was a man filled with the power of God, and God is going to use his preaching, as we discover, to bring many to himself. So there was a God-appointed prayer, there was a God-appointed preacher, and there was a God-appointed proclamation. So here's what the proclamation was. "Preach to it the message that I will tell you." God said to Jonah, "I want you to go to Nineveh, and I want you to tell them what I tell you to tell them." Jonah didn't need any long preparation. He didn't need to go and study. God just told him what to do. And in verse 4, it is recorded, "And Jonah began to enter the city on the first day, and he cried out and said, 'Yet 40 days, and Nineveh will be overthrown.'" That was his whole message. Just 8 words in the English Bible and 5 words in the original Hebrew. Jonah walked the streets and announced that judgment was coming, and it was going to happen in 40 days. Now, whenever God blesses a preacher, it is because he preaches the message God gives him. I know that sometimes today we hear preachers and we wonder, where did they get that? Because it sure didn't come from the Bible. I am grateful to have a book that contains everything God wants me to say. I don't have to look anywhere outside this book because this is the total revelation of God. People ask me why I preach the Bible, and I'm telling them because that's the thing God promises to bless. When I get outside the Bible, I'm on my own. That can end up pretty disastrous. Here's what I put down. I begin with the text, and then I preach what's next. That's how you get going as a preacher. That helps me stay out of trouble. Keeps me from picking on anyone. If you get caught in the passage, that's because you came to church on the wrong Sunday. And I had nothing to do with it. You know, I used to hear people say, "Well, he's coming to church on Sunday. I'm going to preach on that." No, you don't want to do that. You want to preach what God tells you to preach. And that's what Jonah did. Very short message, but it was God's message to Nineveh. So Jonah went to Nineveh with the Lord's message, "Yet 40 days and Nineveh shall be overthrown." What did that mean? Well, in the scripture, 40 days often is a time of testing. Moses was 40 days on the mountain while Israel was tested and failed. Because of disobedience, they wandered 40 years in the wilderness. Even the Lord Jesus was tested 40 days in the wilderness. So when you read about 40 days in the Bible, it is often a time of testing. The people understood this was a final opportunity for them. 40 days left, and they would have to repent. His message was a message of judgment. If they didn't change, God's judgment was going to fall. We don't hear much of that these days. We don't hear many preachers preach against sin or preach about the coming judgment of God. When I teach on prophecy and I tell you what is ahead for us and what is ahead for those who reject the Lord, I often get criticism. People say, this is not positive. Well, let me tell you, it's better to feel conviction now and joy later than to feel comfort now and regret later. You'd be better off to hear the truth. And the Bible is filled with the truth. When I preach the Bible, I will come to some passages that we might swallow hard when we hear them. But they're there for our benefit. They're there for our blessing. They're there for our salvation. We who preach today proclaim more than Jonah did. Jonah warned of a coming judgment. We proclaim a judgment that's already taken place. At the cross, a holy God placed the judgment for sin on his righteous Son. Jesus took my judgment and yours. And now God says that whoever receives Christ will not bear that judgment because it has already been borne for him by the Lord on the cross. So whenever we preach, we must not only speak of the accountability and of judgment, but we must make much of the cross where judgment and mercy meet. Billy Graham once told a crusade in Dallas back in 1953. Afterward, a friend said to him, Billy, you didn't speak about the cross. How can anyone be converted without seeing the cross? You must preach the blood that was shed there. Graham admitted that he was upset at first, but during that night he realized it was true. And before morning, he resolved never to preach again without clearly presenting Christ's death and resurrection. If you listen to Billy Graham over the last years of his preaching, you know he never preached without coming back to that. You know, Franklin Graham, his son, is a friend of mine, and I've noticed that Franklin does the same thing. Franklin never talks unless he talks about that. There is great power in preaching the judgment of God for the Calvary judgment and for sins that have already been forgiven. That is the good news of the gospel. So in revival, there's always a God-appointed prayer. There's a God-appointed preacher. There's a God-appointed proclamation. And there's a God-appointed place. Where did this revival happen? It happened in Nineveh. What a strange place for a revival to start. Nineveh wasn't the kind of place you'd want to raise your children. I promise you that. It was a wicked and violent city. We've already noted that some of the terrible practices of its people, how they treated their enemies with cruelty. And into that culture came Jonah, preaching judgment. He could not have chosen a city that needed awakening more. It was the most wicked city of its time. Chapter 3, verse 8, when the king issued his proclamation, he said, "But let man and beast be covered with sackcloth, and cry mightily to God. Let everyone turn from his evil way and from the violence that is in his hands." Nineveh was a violent city. We have a pretty good illustration of that going on in our world, what has been happening in Iran. That group of people over there, that nation, brutally killed 38,000 of their own people because they didn't agree with the government. And if you read the story of the cruelty of Iran, you discover a lot of things. That's the kind of thing that happened in Nineveh. And it's hard to believe that it could happen anywhere in our world today, but it has happened. This was a violent society. As I've studied revival, I've noticed something. God often begins his work in the darkest places. And there the light shines the brightest. I have never visited a city in America that is not a candidate for revival. And our own community here in San Diego, we are not sheltered from sin and brokenness. It's present all around us. Revival is needed here as much as it is anywhere. And God often chooses places like that to begin his work. A God-appointed prayer and a preacher and a proclamation and a place. And then there was a God-appointed period. Let me suggest to you number 5, that there was a God-appointed period. You won't find this directly in the Bible, but you discover in church and secular history that events had already begun to prepare Nineveh before Jonah ever arrived. Some historians say Jonah was actually the fourth warning. A severe plague swept the city in 765 BC, followed by a total eclipse of the sun in 763, and another plague in 759. To ancient people, these were not accidents. They were seen as divine warnings. Jonah appeared after all of that, preaching judgment. If a city had experienced plague, eclipse, and another plague, then a strange preacher arrived with no hair and pigmented skin, people would listen. Did that just happen? No. God orchestrates events, does he not? Have you ever wondered whether some of those things are happening in our own nation right now? Few generations have witnessed as many national tragedies and crises within a single lifetime. We have seen widespread violence, national upheaval, global disease, for which answers seem beyond reach. I'm not trying to predict disaster. I am simply saying that if God uses plagues and an eclipse to prepare Nineveh, he may also use events to awaken people today. Sometimes God prepares a culture before he sends the message. It was the right time. And then, as we study this further, we discover there was a God-appointed power. Prayer, a preacher, a proclamation, a place, a period of time, and a great power. It says in verses 4 and 5 of Jonah 3, "And Jonah began to enter the city on the first day's walk, and he cried out and said, 'Yet 40 days and Nineveh shall be overthrown.' So the people of Nineveh believed God, proclaimed a fast, put on sackcloth from the greatest to the least of them." Archaeologists tell us that Ninevites worshipped a pagan god named Dagon, part man and part fish. Into that culture came Jonah talking about the true God who would overthrow them. It is possible the Ninevites asked Jonah about his appearance. Maybe he told them how God had disciplined when he refused to obey. His appearance gathered the crowd, but his message carried the power. As he preached, the power of God fell on the people. Why did they believe? Because God enabled them to believe. Romans 10:17 says, "Faith comes by hearing, and hearing by the word of God." The Bible says they repented from the greatest to the least. I can't get over this. Even the animals were included in the fasting and mourning. How could an animal experience revival? Well, maybe they had a man or a woman over them who was evil and kicked them. Now that no longer happened. That would affect the animals, wouldn't it? When I read this, it reminds me that we should pray more fervently for God to do a work like this in our own land. We wonder sometimes if we have another chance. I have people ask me that all the time. Has America burned up its opportunities? We often think the answer lies in getting the right leader in office. We should be responsible citizens and we should exercise influence for good. But ladies and gentlemen, our deepest problems are not political or moral. They are spiritual. Everything else is temporary. What we need is a return to God that reaches the heart of who we are as a people. I pray that before my life is finished, I may see such a work of God. Without it, for the generations that follow, our nation needs a visitation from God. We're living in a very crucial time. We're on a bubble. What will we do with what God has given us? In Psalm 85, there is a prayer that I'd like to give you. I hope you'll put it down in your notes. Actually, pray it. Here it is. "Restore us, O God of our salvation, and cause your anger toward us to cease. Will you be angry with us forever? Will you prolong your anger to all generations? Will you not revive us again, that your people may rejoice in you. Show us your mercy, Lord, and grant us your salvation. What a prayer. Oh God, revive us again. Renew us and bring us to repentance. Revival does not begin with the crowds. It begins in hearts. An evangelist once told a man who asked how to have revival to go to a quiet place, draw a circle around yourself and pray, Lord, send revival to everything inside this circle. That is where it starts, one life at a time. Some of you walk with God, but others have allowed sin and distraction and the cares of life to dull your spiritual usefulness. You belong to Christ, but you have lost the joy of his fellowship. Today, I am calling you to revival, not first in the nation, not first in the church, but first in your own heart. In England, a pastor once knelt in his study, pleading with God for revival. He had 19 children. With a house full of kids, he asked his wife to keep them quiet while he prayed. Samuel Wesley probably never imagined the answer to his prayer was running up and down the hallway outside of his door. God raised up two of his sons, John and Charles Wesley, to shake a continent for Christ. They became leaders in the great evangelistic revival of the 1700s. John Wesley traveled thousands of miles on horseback, preaching more than 40,000 sermons and organizing society that spread Methodism across Britain and America. Charles Wesley wrote over 6,000 hymns, including Hark the Herald Angels Sing and Christ the Lord is Risen Today. Through their preaching and their songs, thousands came to Christ. Lives were changed, the poor were helped, and spiritual life across Britain and America was renewed. Revival happened. It can happen. George Davis tells a story in his book, When the Fire Fell. During a season of revival in 1857, a spiritual awakening began aboard the battleship North Carolina, anchored in New York Harbor. Here's how it happened. Out of the 1,000 sailors on board, four Christians discovered one another and agreed to meet for prayer. They gathered in a quiet part of the ship far below the waterline. One was an Episcopalian, one was a Presbyterian, and two were Baptists. There, in the dim light of a small lamp, every day they prayed together in the hull of that ship. As they prayed, their hearts were filled with such joy that they began to sing. Their voices drifted upward through the decks, and curious sailors came down to investigate. Many came to mock them, but something unexpected happened. The power of God gripped them. Mockery turned into conviction, and strong sailors who had come laughing soon knelt in prayer beside those four believers. Night after night, the prayer meeting grew, and conversions began to occur. Ministers were brought from shore to help counsel those coming to Christ. Because the North Carolina regularly sent sailors to other ships, the revival spread as those new believers carried their faith with them to the other ships. What began with four sailors praying in the bottom of a ship spread from vessel to vessel and eventually around the world. What incredible stories of revival. I tell them to you only to let you know it can happen again. I think sometimes we should just say, Lord, do it again. Do it again. Let us be a part of it. And I hear the Lord responding to us, will you pray? Will you pray? The pattern is the same. God's people prayed and God moved. If revival begins with prayer, then every time we pray, we should be asking God, please send revival to our homes, to our churches, to our cities, and to our nation. God will do that. I believe it with all my heart. Let us have the courage and audacity to believe him and to begin to pray for revival. If he could do it for Jonah, he can do it for David. If he can do it for Jonah, he can do it for you. He's the same God. He cares the same about this generation as he did that generation. And there's no reason except our lack of asking. The Bible says we have not because we ask not. So if we don't have revival, maybe we haven't asked for it. So maybe we should start asking for it. I'll put that on your prayer list, and let's begin to do that as the days go forward. And we can begin to see that happen if we ask God. I have a friend who's a pastor in New York City, where one of the great American revivals took place in history. And that revival took place when people got together at noontime to pray. And now in his church, he has 200 business people coming to pray every day at noon. And I believe it could be the beginning of another great awakening in our nation. I hope that you will pray with me and with him. And if you're in New York City and you're a business person there, find out about this revival and get involved. This is Turning Point. We come to you every day with the Word of God, and it's our privilege to do so because we believe God's Word changes lives, and we have so many illustrations to prove that it's true. If you have a story about what God has done in your life through the teaching of the Word of God on Turning Point, we'd love to hear from you. Write us and give us the story. It will be a great encouragement to us and to others as well. We'll see you next time. Have a great day.
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23: There's a lot of creative thinking today about what God is like and what He wants from us. Some people want to see Him as loving and nothing we do matters. Others think it is all about justice for what we have done without any love from Him. And others still want to think that He does not matter at all. The truth is, God has already told us who He is and what He desires. He created each and every one of us for relationship with Him. But the truth is, we have broken that relationship through our sinful choices and thoughts. But here comes the amazing good news. Jesus freed us from the penalty of our sins when He died on the cross. He offers us forgiveness and new life to have the relationship with Him that we were created for. To learn more about how you can be forgiven and have that relationship with God, you can call or text us at 888-NEED-HIM.

0: You ever feel like you don't have enough talent, or you're not sufficiently trained, or you don't have the right personality for God to use you? We might be surprised. Today on Truth for Life, we're going to take a look at the first disciple Jesus called to accompany him on his mission. Alistair Begg is teaching from chapter 1 in Mark's Gospel.
1: The disciple of Jesus has no basis upon which to behave in any other way than what Jesus demands. And that's why Jesus says, "Here I am, the time is fulfilled, the kingdom of God is near, the king is present. Now I want you to repent and to believe the good news." And when we do, the promise of God is that we enter into life that is truly life. We make sense of life, we make sense of death. We make sense of human frailty. We make sense of things. And that, of course, is what people are trying to do one way or another, just trying to make sense of life. Who am I? Where did I come from? Where am I going? And does it matter? What should I do as all these bits and pieces start to fall off of me, as I begin to disintegrate with age? What shall I do? How can I fix this? Death is the fear of all fears. That is what everyone is afraid of. And the question is there anybody who has conquered death and made a way for me to conquer it? And Jesus stands on the stage of human history and he says, "Listen, the time is fulfilled. The kingdom of God is near. I want you to repent and believe the good news." John summarizes it in memorable words: "For God so loved the world that he gave his only begotten Son, that whosoever believes in him should not perish, but have exactly what these architects are looking for, everlasting life." But not as a result of putting the windows beyond arm's length, but as a result of bowing down and acknowledging that my life is a disintegrating shambles, that my best endeavors to put it back together are frankly hopeless. And I can't believe this amazing story. Are you telling me that Jesus has done for me what I cannot do for myself? Yes. Now, what do I have to pay for this? Oh, you don't pay. It's free. Oh, but it can't possibly be a gift. Yes, it is. That's Jesus' message. Then in verse 16 and following, we have Jesus' mission. What's his mission? Well, his mission is to take forward his message and to see the message then established in the lives of people. If the kingdom of God is near, as he proclaims, then what are the people to expect? Well, in Old Testament terms, they knew what they should expect, because they knew that when the kingdom of God dawned, everything would be different for them. So they might anticipate the overthrow of the Roman authority, the idea of the establishing of one who will sit on David's throne and reign forever and ever. They might anticipate that all the promised blessings that were attached to Abraham would now be showered upon them. And if that is in any sense the expectation, then frankly, by that standard, verse 16 has got to come across as somewhat anticlimactic, hasn't it? Here's the message of Jesus: the kingdom of God is here. Repent and believe the good news. Well, then how is this going to work? Then we read, "And Jesus walked beside the Sea of Galilee. Passing alongside the Sea of Galilee, he saw Simon and his brother Andrew casting a net into the lake, for they were fishermen." Cue the violins. It's just a kind of sleepy little story, it would appear, isn't it? Oh, isn't that nice, you know? Jesus and the fishermen. It's actually not nice at all. It's frankly outrageous. Who is this person who disturbs men like this? Who is this person who thinks he can walk down the street and say to people who are gainfully employed, "I'd like you to stop that and just start following me right now"? And after he could put the two behind him, he went down a little further and he saw some other fellows in the boat with their dad and a few of the hired workers. And he said, "And the two of you, let's have you right along here." Who's this? Who do you think you are? Do you think you're the king or something? Have you got a kingdom? Do you have a throne? Where's your throne? Oh, I have a throne. It's your heart, Simon. It's your heart, James, John, Andrew. Now, what Mark is telling us here, it would seem, is that the kingdom of God, as it comes, is going to be established in a most unexpected way. There's no fanfare, there's no pomp, there's no pageantry. We might anticipate that if it was a religion that was invented, if we had created this kind of thing, if we'd written the Bible.

You're not going to invent this story. This speaks of eyewitness accounts, doesn't it? This doesn't read like a legend. This doesn't read like a myth. If you're here saying, oh, I never want to read the New Testament, I don't read the Bible, it's a legend. I know it is. I read it in Newsweek magazine. Listen, don't worry about Newsweek. Read the Bible and tell me. You're sensible. Figure it out. Read it. You'll find that it doesn't read like myth. It doesn't read like legend. It reads exactly as it is, like history. And indeed, the little description here is so compelling, isn't it? He saw Simon and Andrew casting a net into the lake, for they were fishermen. Why are they casting a net into the lake? Were they trying to get rid of it? Had somebody thrown a net in their back garden, and they decided they don't want that in here, so they threw it in the lake? No, he says they were casting a net in the lake, for they were fishermen. And he said to them, I want you to follow me, and I'll make you fishers of men. And look at verse 18. At once, immediately, they left their nets and followed him. It's amazing. And when he got a little further, he saw James, the son of Zebedee, and his brother was in a boat, and they were preparing their nets, folding them, fixing them, getting them ready for another voyage. And without delay, he called them. And they left their father Zebedee in the boat with the hired men. So it was obviously a pretty good business. They had enough to employ others, and they followed him. Now, the call that Jesus issues is a clear call. Fall in behind me, he says. Become what I intend for you to be, fishers of men. Be totally committed to my cause. Do you see what he's asking them to do? He's asking them to make their commitment to him take precedence over their livelihood and over their family relationships. Take precedence over their livelihood and over their family relationships. The average approach to Christianity at the end of the 20th century and into the 21st is, why don't you come to Jesus? He'll help you with your livelihood and your family relationships. That's the compelling motive. You know, if you really want to get your business going, you ought to come to Jesus. If you really want to get your family going, you ought to really, you know, come to Jesus. Jesus says, I want you to come to me. It's going to make a severe dent in your income, and it's going to change your family relationships. Let's go. How does that play? It doesn't play in a narcissistic culture. It doesn't play in a world where I am the center of my universe, where Jesus exists for me, where the gospel is something that adds to the sum of my total happiness. It is completely counterintuitive. It is completely upside down. But it's the Jesus call to discipleship. Oh, sure, Jesus will have an impact on our business. He will have an impact on our family. But that's not the issue. No, Jesus says, I want you to face the cost that's involved in repenting and believing the good news and in following me. And the abandonment of their nets represent a radical change in lifestyle. There was going to be an immediate change in all of their circumstances. Now, we have only a moment or two to go, so let's just try and wrap it up with a couple of observations. His message is clear. And his mission is equally clear. The danger for some of us is our familiarity with this story. We've known it for a very long time. Some of us grew up singing, I will make you fishers of men if you'll only follow me. Right? At least some of us did. And so we have cast this in a way that actually blunts the outrageous nature of what is happening. Because we're so familiar with it, we don't see how outrageous it is. We miss the audacity of Christ's command, and we miss the immediacy of the response of these four men. And the only explanation for his outrageous call and for their equally unbelievable response is the authority of Jesus, is the identity of Jesus, is the personhood of Jesus, that Jesus is not like any other person, that Jesus is not any other person, that this is not a religious guru who's trying to put a group together, that this is not somebody who is starting a religion, that this is not a guy with a bunch of bright ideas about how he's going to transform the region of Galilee.
This is the

0: incarnate Son of God. This is the one about whom the Bible has been speaking. This is the one who comes in fulfillment of prophecy. This is the king who comes to subdue all of the rebellions. And when he speaks, there is divine authority in his word. How else do you explain what happens in the next section? When the people were amazed at his teaching, he taught as one who had authority. And then a man in the synagogue who was possessed by an evil spirit cried out, "What do you want with us, Jesus of Nazareth? Have you come to destroy us? I know who you are, the Holy One of God." You see, the demons know what others miss. The demons realize what they're up against in this great supernatural conflict. "Be quiet," said Jesus sternly. "Come out of him." The evil spirit shook the man violently, and he came out of him with a shriek. Now people read their Bibles and they say, what is that about? What it is about the one who is king and Lord of creation giving indications of his kingly authority. If he is sovereign over all of the earth, if he is the Lord of creation, if he is the King of Kings, then do you think he's going to be unsettled in his mission by a man with a violent demonic spirit? No, he'll deal with it. When the winds and the waves threaten to capsize the boat, at least from the disciples' perspective, a few chapters on in Mark chapter 5, he stands up and he tells the winds and the waves to be quiet. People say, well, what is that about? I mean, you don't believe that, do you? Well, of course you do. If he is the Lord of creation, if he created H2O, then what's the deal about telling it to sit down and be quiet? And on that occasion, the men in the boat looked at one another and said, who is this that even the winds and the waves obey him? And one of them might have said, he's the one who, when we were having a nice time in the fishing business, came down the street and looked at you, Simon, and said, Simon, fall in behind me. We're going on a mission. And Simon, you followed in behind him. Why did you do that? Wasn't that audacious? I mean, go home this afternoon and wait for somebody to come down your street. If you're out in your yard somewhere and some chap comes down the road and says, hey, hey, let's go. Follow me right now. You're like, hey, sure. Yeah. Like fun, I'll follow you. I won't follow you anywhere. Who are you? How do you explain this? You see, his authority is related to his identity. That's why C.S. Lewis was so clear when he finally bowed the knee to God. He figured it out. A man who was merely a man and said the things that Jesus said would either be a lunatic on the level of someone claiming to be a poached egg, or he would be a demon. Or he would be exactly who he claimed to be. But we cannot come to him with any patronizing nonsense about his being a great moral teacher. He has not left that option open to us. He did not intend to. But I don't think that that's the most staggering aspect of it. I think the most staggering aspect of it, beyond the divine disturbance created in the minds of these four men, is the fact that the mission of the incarnate God is launched in such a strange place. Now, you get that, don't you, in Godspell or Superstar. In that song, you know, why did you come now? Why did you come to this place? It ain't got no mass communication. You know, why don't you come at a sensible time, Jesus? What are you doing coming to a socially insignificant bunch of people in an unnoticed corner of provincial Galilee? I mean, Jesus, are you trying to start a worldwide movement here or what? I mean, come on, man. You did the time is fulfilled, the kingdom is near, repent and believe, and then you start with a bunch of fisher guys. I mean, they're good fellas, there's no question. They got their own business. They know how to make a buck, you know, but goodness gracious, is this it, Jesus? Well, we'll be adding others along the way. I got my eye on a tax collector called Matthew. I think he's good for the group. I got him. I got another guy, Philip. He asks a lot of questions, but I think he's probably all right. Thomas, there's a fellow. Yeah, this is pretty well it. Well, Jesus, you better know what you're doing. Oh, believe me, I know what I'm doing. Can any good thing come out of Galilee? Can any good thing come out of Bainbridge? You see how so upside down evangelicalism has had it for almost 50 years in this country? And it is a complete, total, moribund failure. It is the attempt to take on the world by letting the world know that contrary to all perceptions, we really are the brightest, most powerful, attractive, politically strong group of people that has ever dawned on the face of the earth. And when you realize just how wonderful we all are, you will want just to get on our side of the equation. How's it working? Well, because it's not the Jesus way. If that had been Jesus' way, then when Paul preached to the Corinthians, he would have said, I'm so glad to be dealing only with intellectuals here at Corinth. I've been some other places, and the people are really quite facile. They're really not very smart at all. But you are such a wonderful group, you Corinthians. So articulate, so bright, so handsome, so athletic, so wonderful. I'm just so excited about Corinth. I really am. Now, what does he say? He says, think about it, brothers and sisters, when you were called to be a disciple of Jesus, not many of you were noble. Not many of you were high-born. Not many of you were profoundly influential. He doesn't say not any, he just says not many. No, by and large, the movement in Corinth, as the movement in Ephesus, as the movement today in South America, as the movement today in Indonesia and sub-Saharan Africa, as the movement in the 18th century awakening, was not a movement that happened at the level of the cultural influencers. It was a movement that happened in an unlikely way with an unlikely group of people so that the very unlikelihood of it would cause people to say they could never pull this off on their own. There must be somebody behind this. But as long as the church continues to do stuff that people look at and say, well, they can obviously pull this off on their own, there is no reason to look beyond us. That's why he did what he did. Think about it. Why start with fishermen? Why start your whole deal as a Galilean carpenter with a bunch of guys from the fisher folk? Why? Well, he puts his treasure in earthen vessels or old clay pots so that the transcendent power might be seen to belong to God and not to us. So we don't have to go out and tell people how powerful we are, how clever we are, how much authority we have. They know that's not true anyway. We just have to go out back into the equivalent of our own fishing community and tell everyone the news that the kingdom of God has come. Just go tell everyone the news that God's kingdom has come. And this king who reigns from a cross and wears a crown that is made of thorns will come and subdue their rebellion, forgive their sins, and make sense of their lives.
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0: Father, thank you for the Bible. Thank you for your word. Thank you for the clarity that pervades it. We confess that when it gets murky and cloudy, it's due to our ineffectiveness, or the fact that we are obtuse, disobedient, uncaring. Look upon us, we pray, so that those of us who as yet have never repented and believed the good news might come to do so, and that those of us who have may, in the place of your appointing, in the arts, science, home, medicine, banking, carpentry, flower arranging, car repair, in whatever place you put us, that we might live to the praise of your glory, so that unbelieving people may become the committed followers of Jesus Christ. And may the grace of the Lord Jesus Christ, the love of God, and the fellowship of the Holy Spirit rest upon and remain with all who believe, today and forevermore. Amen.
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5: With SRN News, I'm Bob Agnew. With Washington, the Federal Reserve is widely expected to lift its short-term interest rate today for the first time in 3 years, putting it on a collision course with President Trump's call for a rate cut.
6: While President Donald Trump has consistently advocated for lower interest rates to keep American enterprise competitive globally and ease borrowing costs for working families, the Fed's insistence on tightening policy risks dampening momentum. Higher benchmark rates translate into elevated costs for mortgages, auto loans, and credit cards, placing unnecessary strain on household budgets already affected by broader inflationary pressures. pro-growth policies such as deregulation, domestic energy production, and tax incentives address supply-side issues far more effectively than artificial rate hikes that suppress economic activity. Bernie Bennett, Washington.
5: Retail sales rose better than expected, 1.2% last month. That was after recording a revised 0.5% dip in July. The latest Commerce Department data released today shows that economists were anticipating a 0.7% gain for the month, so this was actually a little better than they were expecting. A Senate hearing just put a former FBI agent's email on blast.
7: Senator Chuck Grassley says a former FBI agent tried to turn Elon Musk Doge productivity emails into a criminal case. Grassley released the email at an FBI oversight hearing and called it proof that anti-Trump bias is still inside the bureau.
5: That's Willie Nelson. The EU president wants to ban kids under 13 from social media.
8: Ursula von der Leyen says she does not agree with those who view the power of big tech as being impossible to roll back. Von der Leyen says that under her proposal, many accounts to be chaperoned by guardians would be granted to youngsters ages 13 to 15. The EU's 27 member nations will now vote on the proposal, which President Trump may take issue with.
5: That is correspondent Rich Thomason reporting, and this is SRN News.
9: Today's good news verse from your network of praise is 1 Peter chapter 3, verses 12 and 13. For the eyes of the Lord are on the righteous, and his ears are open to their prayer. But the face of the Lord is against those who do evil. Now who is there to harm you if you're zealous for what is good? Avon, Montana listeners Mick and Earlene Gettle are providing our programming today in honor of their daughter, Billie Jo, and her husband, Keon, on their 20th wedding anniversary tomorrow. 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
10: Understanding cause and effect. It's something that helps us make sense of things in life often, doesn't it? I mean, study diligently for a test and you get a higher score. Don't study and you perform poorly. Cause and effect. Regular exercise improves physical fitness. A sedentary lifestyle is bad for your health. Cause and effect. Saving money every month leads to a more secure retirement. Spending more than you make leads to financial ruin. Yeah, cause and effect. That's how the world works. It's even biblical. I mean, you reap what you sow. Discover the words, Daniel Ryan Day.
11: Practically, what I think a lot of us believe deep down is if we do the right things, good things will happen to us. And if you do the wrong things, bad things will happen to you.
10: Yeah, well, this week on Discover the Word, we're talking about something called the unspoken contract. Rasul Berry is leading Daniel Ryan Day and Elisa Morgan and Bill Crowder in a look at some of the, in a sense, spoken contracts and promises and covenants we read about in Scripture, and the sometimes unspoken contract addendums or applications we add to those contracts. And so the unspoken contract Rasul wants us to consider today is the unspoken contract of certainty. Now, the rule of harvest, you reap what you sow, cause and effect. That is how life so often works, undeniably true. But can we be certain that in all situations, that can help us understand the why of what's going on in our lives and the lives of the people around us? Well, the unspoken contract of certainty. I think you're going to find this a helpful conversation today. So let's pull our chairs up to the table and listen as Rasul begins by clarifying this spoken versus unspoken contract idea for us again.
12: I just want to take a step back to kind of explain the difference again. So the spoken contracts are ones that God has clearly expressed what he's going to do and the terms of that agreement. The unspoken contract, however, are agreements that we as people assume or have in our heart about the implications of God's promises, even though God has never stated those promises. And I think that if we can name those or identify them and then release those things, then it can be a really helpful way of freeing us and those around us from things that were never intended for us to have in the first place. Does that make sense?
11: Yeah. Yeah. I feel like it's kind of hard in some ways because, you know, we look back in the Old Testament and we see these conversations between God and Abraham, God and Moses. And when I think about like my life or the world that we live in, God doesn't seem to show up as spoken contracts anymore in the same way.
12: Right.
11: And so it's almost like all of our existence and faith is like unspoken contracts to some extent. Right. But it's like, okay, well, what is tied to my expectations and assumptions of how I think things should work that really God's not necessarily in the picture? Or if I put God in the picture, it really just looks like me making things happen or the world just operating the way that it's supposed to or whatever, versus these promises of God or things that God has communicated to us that we can really hold on to. And so I'm also feeling a little tension as we go through this a little bit, because we have these great examples of like articulated spoken contracts between God and people. But when I think about my experience of faith, how rare it is, if ever, that God actually shows up with spoken contracts with us.
12: Nope, absolutely. And I'm glad, Daniel, you brought that up, because I've made some assumptions. We've been talking about assumptions. one of those assumptions is that we, in many church spaces, I think rightly build our expectations and understanding of who God is based on the spoken contracts that are revealed in the scripture. Mm-hmm. And then extrapolate and hold on to those promises for ourselves.
11: Yeah.
12: But the challenge can be sometimes is we can wrongly interpret the implications of that. So for example, a classic one that we can sometimes see on mugs and t-shirts and things is, "For I know the plans I have for you, declares the Lord," you know, plans for your welfare, your, you know, your good to prosper you. And take away from that, that that means, oh, I'm not going to have any trouble or challenges. Of course, we want that to be true in our lives. And so we can kind of intersect that desire for, you know, clarity or our own personal desire for ease with what God's intention is. And if there's one thing in particular that I think so many of us can desire, is the issue of certainty. And that is actually what we're going to look at as the next unspoken contract, the unspoken contract of certainty. And so we're going to actually look at a group of friends who were offering this type of counsel to Job. And we're going to look at some of the unspoken contracts that they had about certainty, about God and about life and whatnot. So we're not focusing on Job. We're focusing on Job's friends. But let's just set the context. Who is Job? And let's just kind of do a quick refresh of the book of Job and what he is going through.
13: He's a really righteous man, and Satan comes to God and just says, you know, let me have my hands on him. And God allows that. And it's tough. He really, really suffers. He loses everything.
11: Yeah. And he evidently was quite wealthy as we see the story unfold. So not only does he lose his health, which is kind of the last thing to happen to him, but he also loses his, all his kids. He loses all of his wealth and possessions. It causes an understandable rift between him and his wife. And so very quickly in this story, we go from a man that seems to have everything to a man that seems to have absolutely nothing.
13: And his friends come to visit and offer him counsel that he must have done something wrong, because God would never allow this to happen to a righteous human.
12: So yeah, Job in many ways is exemplary as a person who suffered well. And that's why his friends' responses to him show us that we can really have an unspoken contract of certainty, and that can impact the people around us. So what I'd like for us to do is we're going to look at just a line each from these friends from throughout the book. Daniel, if you could start with Eliphaz, Job 4, 7, and 8, and Bill, I guess appropriately, if you could take Bildad, because you're a Bildad.
14: I'm Bill, and I'm a dad.
12: And then Elisa, you could wrap up with Zophar and Job 11, 14, and 15. Okay, Daniel's on you.
11: All right, so Job 4, 7 through 8. Think now, who that was innocent ever perished? Or where were the upright cut off? As I have seen, those who plow iniquity and sow trouble reap the same. Man, so that one's not even just certainty. It's like, if you're innocent, life's going to go well for you. If you do the wrong things, life goes bad. Look at your life. You must have done something wrong.
12: Yeah.
14: Okay, in Job 8, verse 20, Bildad says, "Surely God does not reject a blameless person, nor does he strengthen the hands of evildoers."
13: And then Zophar in Job 11, 14 to 15 says, "If you put away the sin that is in your hand and allow no injustice to dwell in your tent, then you will lift up your face without blemish."
12: So what are the unspoken contracts that Job's friends have believed?
14: Well, the unspoken contract, in a sense, reflects what Jews in the Old Testament era called the law of retribution, which basically said God always blesses the righteous and judges the wicked, and it all happens in this life. That theological position was kind of the fruit of having very, very limited information about what happens after death.
11: Yeah, and it's practically what I think a lot of us believe deep down, which is if we do the right things, good things will happen to us. And if you do the wrong things, bad things will happen to you. And so it really hurts when we feel like we've done all the right things and bad things are happening, which in this story, we got to see that at the beginning, where even God acknowledges Job is a special person who's doing what's right, and yet all the worst things are happening to him.
13: And it goes back to that view of our relationship with God as just a transaction. You know, it's an exchange of me doing this and he does that, rather than the more transformational relationship that it is, where he's forming us for our good and his glory.
11: Yeah. And Rasul, I do see the one that you're talking about too, which is the, like, they were so certain they understood how things worked that there was no openness to maybe there's more going on here than we realize. They were convinced 100% that they could see clearly, that they knew what was going on, that this is how the world works. And they had no idea how wrong they actually were.
13: That's the whole concept of certainty. Yeah.
12: Yeah. They were operating under the assumption, because I believe in God, I'm able to understand everything that he does. And where have we felt that before? Yeah.
14: Unfortunately for them, Isaiah 55 hadn't been written yet. My ways are higher than your ways, and my thoughts are higher than your thoughts. And that reminder to us, as if we should ever need it, that God's smarter than us and we can't figure him out.
12: Well, I love Job's response to them in Job 19. And he pleads, starting in verse 21, "Have pity on me, my friends, for the hand of God has struck me. Why do you pursue me as God does? Will you never get enough of my flesh? Oh, that my words were recorded, that they were written on a scroll, that they were inscribed with an iron tool on lead or engraved in rock forever. I know that my Redeemer lives, and that in the end he will stand on the earth. And after my skin has been destroyed, yet in my flesh I will see God. I myself will see him with my own eyes, I and not another. How my heart yearns within me." I love Job's response, because he is lamenting his situation, and he's also declaring what he knows to be true. He doesn't embrace the unspoken contract that he knows why what has happened to him is happening, but he embraces the spoken truth and contract of God is with me and my Redeemer lives. I think it's important for us, especially in this context where the friends are trying to help their friend and give advice, but it's not great advice. And it's, to me, a reminder of the fact that I think Job invites us to find comfort in the ambiguity, in the midst of that, because God is with me in the ambiguity, not because I have a clear, simple answer for it all.
10: Yeah, often we can't assume. We can have an unspoken contract that we have the right to know the future or what God is doing, but has God ever promised us that? No, of course not. And so when we embrace the truth that God is good, but also that to us at least he's mysterious, we can find rest, not in an unspoken contract of certainty, but in the truth that even though I don't know what the future holds, I do know who holds the future, and that's enough. Well, Rasul Berry, Elisa Morgan, Bill Crowder, and Daniel Ryan Day, studying with you here on Discover the Word. And as we wrap up our time together on this Wednesday, let me take just a moment to tell you about the new Faith Under Construction podcast from our Voices collection at Our Daily Bread Ministries that explores the question, what if faith isn't about pretending to have it all figured out? Rasul hosts this 8-episode podcast with Kristen Thorpe, in which they engage in thoughtful conversations with experts at the intersection of faith and culture to help address some of the tough questions about the Christian faith that people in the Black community are wrestling with. A couple of my favorites are the episode with Lisa Fields about navigating doubt and disappointment with faith, and the one on prayer with Dr. Barbara Peacock. Faith Under Construction, another podcast that Rasul hosts for Our Daily Bread Ministries, and we'll provide a link to it in our show notes on our discovertheword.org website. All right, well, we will continue the study when we get together next time. And so, Rasul, what are we going to talk about tomorrow?
12: Well, we're going to look at another unspoken contract. If you could summarize it, it would be like this. God will like me more if I serve him dutifully. Mm-hmm. God will like me more if I serve him dutifully. Now, this is a tricky one because serving the Lord is great and is an honorable mm-hmm. thing, and it does give us pleasure and joy and gives God joy. But the danger lies in the God will like me more part.
10: Yeah, the unspoken contract of responsibility. Don't miss the next Discover the Word. 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
18: 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It is Wednesday. Marcy here. I have Mercy Me coming up really soon, but we're going to start off this hour of music with Matt Maher, Abide With Me.

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1: Wow, that's pretty.
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0: An actual.
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0: Mercy Me with Here Am I on your network of praise. Thanks so much for tuning in. There is a kids club kicking off tonight in Evergreen, Montana. I'm going to give you some information, so stay tuned. You can also check out what's going on around our listening area by heading to ynop.org and clicking on the events tab. 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
1: The lie is whispering again, and lately it's been sounding like the truth. 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
1: Your network of praise. Hey, Marcy here hanging out with you right now. It is about half past the hour right now. And I just noticed that there is a kids club kicking off tonight in Evergreen, Montana. 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

Tasha Layton with Never on your network of praise. I have a little group chat that is, it's not a little, it's been going on for a while. It's my cousins, my aunts, all they're all mostly in the Midwest, and it's cool because I get life updates from my family across the country. Love getting to hear what's going on. Marcy here, thanks so much for tuning in and hanging out with me. You can celebrate with me. I just found out one of my cousins' wife had a baby today, little baby Jet. Isn't that amazing? Pray for him and his family. That's super exciting. He's healthy. Mom is healthy. Everything's good. It's so sweet. It's just a reminder that every day there are things to praise God for, some little and some very big. We are thankful that Jet has joined the world here. Here's Cochran and Company on your network of praise with One Day. One Day.

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1: A poisonous bird to stay away from. That's next on today's Creation Moment. And now, here's our Creation Moment host, Ian Taylor.
2: The hooded pitohi is an evil-smelling, blue jay-sized bird that is native to New Guinea. They have been known to science since 1827, but they held a secret that only began to be uncovered in 1989. An American graduate student was studying another local bird, the bird of paradise, and unfortunately the hooded pitohis kept getting caught in his nets. As he released the unwanted pitohis, they would claw and peck at him. After he released them, he licked the wounds that they had caused. As a result, his mouth began to burn and finally became numb for several hours. This led the graduate student to send the dead hooded pitohis to the National Institutes of Health for further study. The poison was finally identified as one of the most poisonous substances known. It is hundreds of times more poisonous than strychnine. Most amazing is that there is only one other creature that produces the same poison, the poison dart frog of Central America. Those who believe in evolution maintain that the ability to produce the poison must have evolved twice, but it's not that simple. Not only do both bird and frog, half a world apart, have to have evolved this unlikely ability twice, but they both had to evolve the immunity to their own poison. Ultimately, evolution is a faith. It is a faith that is poisonous to Christianity because it makes death natural rather than the result of Adam's first sin. And without the fact of the first Adam, there is no need for the second Adam, Jesus Christ.
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4: 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It's coming up October 5th through the 9th. There's a lot going on all over the place, so definitely come and hang out and hear what we're up to. One of the big things is a new station in Libby, Montana. It's the first time we've ever been there, not to mention 10 new licenses opening up, so we're going to be possibly a new area.

areas in the near future here. Everything we get to do here, from the stuff that happens here in YNOP country to the stuff that we do when we partner with New Life Africa satellite networks, all of it is completely possible because of listeners like you. 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

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Hey, Marcy here. I have a great interview for you to check out. 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But the latest artist in the hallway is Consumed by Fire. I got to talk to two of the three brothers, Caleb and Jordan, from Consumed by Fire, and it was a great conversation. They're super funny. We laugh a lot. But Jordan tells us the story about his engagement, and we got to hear about God's faithfulness, and Caleb talks about his family. He just recently became a dad to a son. So, like, there's lots of cool things to hear, and you get to hear their heart behind a lot of their music. They also talk about their they talk very highly of their dad, who is a pastor. 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Here is Consumed by Fire right now with their brand new song, Higher Places.

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2: In the newsroom, I'm Jim Miller. A 20-year-old man hospitalized after being attacked by a bear while archery hunting near Augusta. Lewis and Clark County Sheriff's Office says the man wading across Elk Creek when he accidentally surprised the bear, leading it to attack him. The man says he fell into the fetal position, and the bear batted him around for a little bit before leaving. The man then walked 3 miles back to his car and drove 25 miles to meet his father, who took him to a hospital. Police say the man underwent surgery for his wounds. An investigation ongoing into a threatening call that sent the Kalispell school into lockdown. Police there say a call came in threatening Flathead High School. Police cleared the school and searched the campus, but found no evidence of a threat. Investigators determined the call came from outside the area and that there was never any threat to students or staff. An investigation underway into a fire that destroyed a pole barn and a camper near Bonner. The Missoula Rural Fire District responded off Highway 200 East Sunday. Firefighters got there to find a 50-foot pole barn containing a 30-foot width Wheeler camper fully engulfed in flames, both destroyed. It's not clear what caused that fire. Montanans are paying some of the highest prices in the nation for ambulance rides. New report from LendingTree shows Montana ranked 7th in the nation in 2024 for per-user Medicare ambulance costs. Montana has had the third largest increase in per-user ambulance spending over the decade. Spending on ambulance rides has gone up 29% in Montana over the past 10 years. Wyoming and other upper basin states say water release from Flaming George Reservoir to support Lake Powell during severe drought conditions must now be replaced. State officials and ranchers warn that without strong snowfall this winter, Wyoming's water supply could face additional strain. They're saying that the issue is part of ongoing multi-state negotiations that over the Colorado River Basin management. And that's a check of what's happening. That's a look at your news stories here on Your Network of Praise. I'm Jim Miller.
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6: With SRN News, I'm Bob Agnew in Washington. Two Minnesota women are suing Planned Parenthood. They don't like the way that they are instituting new regulations in that state based on the Supreme Court's latest ruling. The defeat of an assisted suicide bill in England, meanwhile, this month can be credited in part to a pro-life coalition of clergymen and doctors. The leader of Catholics in England and Wales, the Archbishop Richard Moth, condemned the legislation, as did the Church of England's Archbishop of Canterbury. The European Commission president wants to ban children under the age of 13 from social media, online games, and chatbots.
7: Ursula von der Leyen says she does not agree with those who view the power of big tech as being impossible to roll back. Von der Leyen says that under her proposal, many accounts to be chaperoned by guardians would be granted to youngsters ages 13 to 15. The EU's 27 member nations will now vote on the proposal, which President Trump may take issue with. The president has long criticized Europe's tech regulations. Rich Thomason reporting.
6: It has been confirmed the U.S. is sending bombs to Israel.
8: Sources tell AP the Trump administration plans to deliver 2,000-pound bombs to Israel as part of a $2.8 billion arms package. It includes 40,000 of those powerful bombs. The Biden administration paused their delivery 2 years ago amid concerns about the possibility of mass casualties in Gaza. Congress has been informally notified about the pending deal, which is not yet final. Most of it is to be paid for with foreign military financing, in which U.S. taxpayer dollars are given to Israel to turn around and buy the weapons from the U.S. Ben Thomas, Washington.
6: And things are going well on Wall Street right now. The Dow is up 28 points, and NASDAQ is up by 149. This is SRN News.
2: today's good news verse from your network of praise is 1 Peter chapter 3, verses 12 and 13. For the eyes of the Lord are on the righteous, and his ears are open to their prayer. But the face of the Lord is against those who do evil. Now who is there to harm you if you're zealous for what is good? Avon, Montana listeners Mick and Erlene Gettle are providing our programming today in honor of their daughter, Billy Jo, and her husband, Keon, on their 20th wedding anniversary tomorrow. Also, they praise the Lord for this Christian radio station. 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

Andrew Rip with Fill My Cup on your network of praise. Praise God. He always does when we ask. Isn't it true? That title always reminds me of Psalm 23. There's the part towards the end that says, "You prepare a table before me in the presence of my enemies. You anoint my head with oil. My cup overflows. Surely your goodness and love will follow me all the days of my life, and I will dwell in the house of the Lord forever." Whenever I hear "fill my cup," I think of Psalm 23 and how it says, "My cup overflows." Here's Jeremy Rosato with "Keep Holding On."

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1: Rest in the Father. That's Stephen Stanley on your network of praise. It's a quarter after right now. And that should take priority. Rest in the Father, trusting in Him, surrendering to Him. There's this thing that happens when school starts up where it starts to feel like almost like a second January. It's like life starts over again. For those of us with school age kids, like it just the summer's over. Routines are back. You know, suddenly we're like, okay, I need to organize my life. I need to eat better. I have to clean out the closet. I need to declutter. I mean, I've been talking about decluttering for a long time because it's still an ongoing process. I did read something though, and it was an article about the fall reset. And the encouragement is basically don't reinvent your entire life. Just make one small change that will make everyday life just a little bit easier. I really like this encouragement because I can handle one thing. You know what I mean? I can handle it. And I'll share with you one thing that I've done that has worked. Okay, this has helped my everyday life. When I make food now, I make either a double or triple batch. You have to understand, I come from a big family. They're very hungry. But I've gotten in the habit of making a double batch or a triple batch. And then when there's leftovers, I freeze meals that I can take for lunches to work, or I freeze a bulk portion that I know I can use for another dinner. And it really has helped. It's a little thing. I just make a big batch. And I make sure I freeze it right away. Like I have containers that I go straight into. I freeze it right away. And it's either lunches for me at work or it's a bulk meal that I can use again another time. It's one thing and it's helped. I can guarantee you it's helped me. There's been days where I'm like, I don't know what to make for dinner. I forgot to pull anything out. And chili from 3 weeks ago saved my life. So just sharing that little teeny tiny bit. Maybe there's something like taking a 15-minute walk every day, or, you know, maybe just one little area where you collect papers. Maybe that's what you need in order to have some life change, but don't feel like you have to reinvent your entire life, okay? Just make one small change. Stay tuned. We the Kingdom is coming up.
2: Have you ever considered what rules your heart? Hi, I'm Chuck Bentley with My Money Life from Crown. Colossians 3:15-17 provides timeless principles that shape every area of a believer's life, including our finances. Paul writes, "Let the peace of Christ rule in your hearts and be thankful. Let the word of Christ dwell in you richly, singing to God with gratitude in your hearts. And whatever you do, whether in word or deed, do it all in the name of the Lord Jesus, giving thanks to God the Father through Him." These verses remind us that money's not simply a financial matter, it's a spiritual one as well. When the peace of Christ rules our hearts, financial decisions are no longer driven by fear, greed, or comparison. 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
1: Hey there, thanks for tuning in. I've got great music ahead here. We the Kingdom's coming up, Elevation Worship as well. We have Focus on the Family coming up at 1:30, so stay tuned. You don't even need to turn the radio off. 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I got a few more songs and then great teaching. Now, before we get into those songs I was telling you about, I have to play for you one of these new songs that I really like. It's from Joe L. Barnes, and he's singing with Seth Schlieder. 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
3: Ever try to go head-to-head with Dave on Bible trivia? 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
4: 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I want to hear from you, 1-800-684-3110. Again, we're discussing the New York Times report that still questions why Israelis still, again, this is a quote, Israelis still largely view themselves as the victims of October 7th. Again, as we quickly approach the October 7th anniversary, we're in the middle of many Jewish holidays right now, and of course, coming up next week, and of course, in October as well. And Jeff Balaban is joining us live, head of ACLJ Jerusalem. Again, Jeff, as someone who spends a lot of time in both Jerusalem and New York, this feels like, once again, when you feel like they can't get any lower, a new low.
5: You know, I think you framed that exactly correctly. I have observed about several institutions over the years, but the New York Times probably more than any. Never be surprised, because there literally is no bottom to the depths of their depravity. There really is no bottom. And, you know, to contextualize this, the New York Times buried the news of the Holocaust between 1939 and 1945, the plight of Europe's Jews, completely buried. They actually admitted to it somewhat. They said, I think the quote was, they admitted sometime in 2000 or 2001 that their coverage of the Holocaust was belated or belittled. So they have been essentially, they're supposed to be the paper of record, but they essentially hid the evidence of the Holocaust while it was happening. When they talked about what was happening in Europe, they wouldn't identify the victims as Jews, right? They can't figure out who the victims are when the victims are Jews. More recently, in the last 20 years or so, evidence emerged. And a few years ago, I think during the first Trump administration, they were being held to account for hiding the evidence of massive physical violence against Jews in New York City. And not talking about it and hiding all the evidence of the grotesque anti-Semitism that was already rising in New York. And so this is very par for the New York Times. And what is triply ironic is how often people will say, well, New York Times, seems like, you know, they'll quote a Jewish paper, it's owned right by the Jews, as though it's somehow on the side of the Jews. It is a progressive leftist and purely evil rag.
4: Yeah, and it's been that way, like you said, historically for a very long time. And yeah, it's a little easier 70 years after an event to go, yeah, we messed up when all the people who would have been there are no longer with us. I mean, that seems to be a pretty easy catch-all for these kind of situations. Like you said, it keeps going. And October 7th keeps being in the news, and it will. You got some?
6: Well, I mean, just the what we talked about earlier, even the fact that this sentence didn't even have to be written, but it was purposefully written. Like, you can write an article about that film, which and the pushback that it's getting, if that's your prerogative, without having to write a sentence that says, but Israelis still largely view themselves as victims of October 7th. That should be obvious that Israelis are the victims of October 7th. You don't have to frame that for people to understand. But why do they have to frame it? Because that's the agenda shining. That's why it's important to point these things out. Even if you don't read the New York Times, you don't trust the New York Times, or you believe that the agenda there is anti-Semitic, which we can point to over and over and over again, and we have on this broadcast. But you also can't just gloss over it. When they decide, they choose to write a sentence like that, it also is one of the most ancient anti-Semitic tropes of trying to say, the Israelis, the Jews, they just see themselves as victims. The trying to make them the people that are the victimhood establishment here is, Jeff, it's once again these aren't new battles that we have to fight. We have to keep pointing out the ancient context of this.
5: I agree 100%. And look, the framing, as you point out, this is not a social media post that somebody threw out there. You know, this is edited. It's reviewed on multiple levels. This was intentional. There's no question in my mind. And you know my background. I spent many, many years in newsrooms, in major mainstream newsrooms. This wasn't something that somebody randomly did and nobody paid attention to. This is part of an agenda. And, you know, during the first Trump administration, there was an extraordinary admission by the New York Times itself that was less an admission and more of a boast, that they saw their role not as conveying facts, but they had to take a side in the great moral fight of our times. That meant, of course, the great moral fight against Donald Trump. But that's what they are. They are crusading for a narrative in which the Jews are not only not the victims, but the Jews are the perpetrators of the evil. And it is not different than sort of the coarse anti-Semites on the streets. And I don't know if you saw that, you know, there were anti-Semites in the streets of New York, literally wearing Nazi, you know, armband swastikas, saying Heil Hitler and pro-Palestine at the same time, right? Free Palestine. And I mean, it's the exact same agenda, because the agenda is to say the Jews are at fault every time the Jews are the victims. It's the inversion of morality is applied to everywhere else. And so, you know, sometimes you could say an organization or an individual says something that is anti-Semitic, but maybe they just don't know any better. This seems to me to be a consistent, continuous, decades-long policy of hostility to Jewish survival.
6: Well, I want to pick up on something that you said. You said this wasn't a social media post where someone said that. And I think the context of the time we're in right now, we just marked the 25th anniversary of 9/11. If the New York Times, being, you know, seated in New York, being the paper of record, were to, just a few years after, talk about the war in Iraq and wrote the sentence, but Americans still largely view themselves as the victims of 9/11. It would be front page, like, who wrote this? Now, people on social media, if social media were around, would have said that type of stuff. There were conspiracy theories around 9/11 that started in the fringe.
7: People would agree with that.
6: Right, in the fringe, but not in the media, not in the mainstream driver of news and reporting and documenting history. That would be outrageous if that were what the New York Times wrote. But now, this is so easily, just a few years after, the exact complete analogy is the 9/11 analogy. We would be collectively outraged if that was the sentence, just replacing Israelis with Americans related to 9/11. And yet here, it's barely a blip.
5: It's very disturbing. It's disturbing that the use of the mainstream media in this country to convey a narrative that is deeply damaging, not just to Jews alone, but to our whole civilizational morality, that's inverting good and evil, that's inverting right and wrong. I mean, this is an ongoing attempt by the New York Times and by many on the far left and the far right, as we've talked about before. They're meeting at the top of the circle or the bottom of the circle to completely invert what good is and what evil is. And that's why I'm saying there really is no depth to their depravity. Anything you think that they won't say, I promise you they will say.
7: Yeah. Jeff,
5: it'll be interesting to see if there's enough pushback for them to even acknowledge this line, because on its face, it seems so indefensible. But we'll see. Yeah. I have zero hope that the New York Times ever becomes anything other than what it has always been. And the other thing people should recognize, there's a concept that you think, well, wow, the New York Times is terrible on issue X, but I'm still going to read it because of its other issues. That's not true, right? If a paper or a news organization is reliably wrong on the issue you know about, you can pretty much bet it's wrong on the other issues in just the same way. Because this is a world narrative, and their world narrative isn't just about Israel and just about Jews. It's about America. It's about everything to do with America's survival. And consistently across the board, they have the same mindset, and it's just this depraved.
8: And Jeff, I mean, one of the things we saw this week was the situation between Ed Sheeran and Macklemore, where Macklemore went on at MetLife Stadium, just outside of New York City, made his speech. Of course, we know Macklemore has already made many anti-Semitic, and I mean that directly. I don't mean that he said something against Israel. We've seen him dress in costuming that would be very much considered parodying in a very offensive way the Jewish people. So it's no shock there. And then, of course, you had Ed Sheeran and his management promoters say, you know what? They're going to kick us out of these stadiums. We're booting you from the tour. I don't want to have anything. Put out an actually terrific statement saying, my shows are not made for politics, for anyone. I have my own views by keeping to myself, and here's why. Lots of kids come, so on and so on. But, of course, Jeff, I feel for him right now because we are seeing now the onslaught of people from the other side saying, well, fine, then we're going to boycott Ed Sheeran. We saw AOC said, I'm no longer going to be listening to Ed Sheeran. I'll be skipping his music. We're going to see the pressure be put on him, someone who never asked to be involved in this, but because his statement of, I don't want to make a statement, was too much for this side.
5: Honestly, I would have rather he took the moral position than punt, but the point is you can't even punt. You will be swallowed. You will be eaten alive by the crocodiles. You know, the monstrous evil will not... we're getting to the point where you have to take a side, because anything short of that, they're going to come after you anyway. So you might as well stand up for what's right.
8: Yeah, and I think that that's absolutely, you know, you're ridiculous that this is the point where we are in society where someone doesn't get to make these decisions themselves, and that you see so many people, because again, it's not unlike October 7th, I've said this before, where this says on here, you know, that they consider themselves victims. Is you had a moment of praise for Ed Sheeran for kind of standing up for just not politicizing everything. And then within 24 hours, what happened? The mob rule takes control. And Jeff, we're out of time here for your segment today, but I really appreciate you chiming in. I know it was last second. Again, I know the holidays are here. And again, we hope you have a good one with that. I want to take calls coming up. We got three lines open for you. 1-800-684-3110. You may have a lot of people abandoning Israel. And again, the Israeli people, doesn't even mean you have to support a government in Israel. Again, they're going to have an election coming up. It's a highly diverse nation. But just its existence. We're not going to leave it abandoned a weekend. The ACLJ team is going to be there. Jeff is going to be there. Go to ACLJ.org. Support the work if you can financially right now. Stand with us as we stand with our brothers and sisters in Israel. We'll be right back.

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5: Welcome back to Secula. We're screening a bunch of calls right now. Stay on hold if you're on hold. Couple lines still open, 1-800-684-3110. I want to pop over to a call really quick. Let's go to Harold on line two, listening over the radio. Let's go ahead with Harold.
6: Yes, hi. Happy New Year.
5: Yeah, thank you.
6: I'm a Judeo-Christian man from Bath, Maine, and I'm a journeyman pipe fitter welder. I'm just a normal American citizen. We've been here since, on my father's side, since 1779 in Maine,
5: right.
6: And 1640-something in New England from Dorset, England. But anyway, that being said, yes, the New York Times really needs to be held accountable for these literary crimes, I would say, because they've been doing this for a long time. And unhinged people that read the New York Times and so forth, they feel empowered and emboldened to commit these crimes. They're not President Trump supporters. They're not Judeo-Christian people, because we don't do these kinds of things. We're the silent majority, the Judeo-Christian conservative folks of this country. But in large, we have failed to hold accountable these people that are perpetrating these lies about the Holy Land and about a whole bunch of other things to fit their agenda.
7: Well, and Harold, I think, one, I agree largely with you that the New York Times, this is their agenda, right? And you even told the screener, you know, it's creating a permission structure to hate Jewish people. And we've seen what's happened in New York. We've seen at Columbia University right after October 7th, where so many people were terrorized from walking to class. They assumed something about you because maybe you were Jewish, maybe you were religious. They assumed something about you and therefore wanted to create fear in your life. And yes, the media structure is creating that world. One, that is why we have to push back on it, and we continue to, and will always do that, even when it's not popular. Even when, as we see on the more conservative ideological spectrum, it loses favor because people decide this is something, you know, we can capitalize on. We can make some money off of conspiracy theories, etc. But we will continue to call it out. Now, to a fortunate degree, because of the protections that the First Amendment affords, right, the press and the speech that we all benefit
8: careful,
7: from,
8: yeah,
7: is that, yes, offensive things are legal to say in our country and should remain that way.
5: There's nothing illegal what they said.
7: Exactly.
5: So they're probably right.
7: But you have to push back when you see it, because that is what speech does. This is the entire structure, is that we can use our speech to fight back at this, because it should never resort to violence or the terror that you see that they perpetrate from results of things like this.
5: If it was, is it a fact that Israelis still largely view themselves as the victims of October 7th? Yes.
7: Right.
5: Are you saying that in what we feel is the correct context? No, because you're saying that as a how dare they. But of course they do, because they were. They continually are, also, as people are still recovering from that trauma. People are not traveling to Israel like they used to. Their families are not there. People lost limbs. People lost loved ones. The war is still ongoing that was sparked by this. You may not agree with it. You may not like the way Israel has responded. But if you take away the response, we're still the victims. And I think if anyone starts to claim otherwise, that becomes a much, much more egregious moment here. Let's take a couple more calls. Let's go to Russ in New York. Russ, go ahead.
8: Oh, thanks very much, Logan. You know, I'm a secular Jew, and at Shana Tova, I haven't been to a Seder in a long time. But I want to ask you fellas, do you think the Streisand effect is going on here? You know, I try and call once a month, you know, space it out. But Bob, should Bob Kraft have left it alone, especially with the bullying the other owners? And Ed Sheeran is a known Ukraine supporter. So I want to know, Logan, when you say that the mob came down on Ed Sheeran, did you mean when the backup acts all pulled out of the show?
5: No,
8: is that what you meant?
5: Happening now in the last 24 hours or so. And look, I would say this. Do I think that Macklemore is having a moment for his career? Absolutely. And he is certainly jumping on this. Why wouldn't he? Do I think he manufactured some of this himself? Absolutely.
7: And those other acts that are now pulling out as well are now trying to ride those coattails.
5: Absolutely. These are people who have nothing compared to the pull of Ed Sheeran. However, I start looking at trends, and the trends would tell me if you have people like AOC now feeling like she has to come out and make a statement against Ed Sheeran, you have people in the music industry who I am friends with feeling like they have to make a statement against the promoters and all of this. Do I think Bob Kraft did the right thing? Look, it's his stadium. I think he says that and they go, well, taxpayer money and all this. I think he did whatever he can do. It doesn't bother me at all. If he doesn't want that in his venue, he doesn't have to allow it. When he booked Ed Sheeran, I don't think that they thought, oh yeah, we're going to get this political rant here. So no, I think that Robert Kraft did whatever he felt like he could, got the other owners together and said, you know what? There is a line here. You have crossed that line. We're not comfortable with this. And I don't even think necessarily that it was all just to do with look at what Macklemore had to say. It's also look at history and the fact that this act has continually done this over and over again. Now, again, is this bringing him into a much more cultural relevance? Sure. I see a lot of liberal thinkers going, but now I have to go listen to Macklemore. And they're like, oh, like, again, because it's like, this has not exactly been someone who you've been like tied to and linked to for years. In all purposes, no offense to him from an artistic standpoint, was a one-hit wonder. Maybe two hits there that you maybe could have said. Again, has not had a ton of cultural relevancy over the last decade. And again, that's not trying to be offensive to him. So yeah, he's jumping on a trend. He was able to get a huge group behind him. Why didn't Mark Ruffalo get nearly like a in tears standing ovation? It felt like at the Emmys the other night. Why? Because they know that it's what pop culture has in social media culture has led us to. Now, the industry does have an opportunity, the entertainment industry, to right those wrongs. And I feel like you have people who run those stadiums. You have other studio heads that are going to make some decisions pretty soon. And some of them are going to be decisions I think we're going to be pleased with.
7: Well, and to Russ's point as well about that, Ed Sheeran had previously, he played in the concert for Ukraine. He had used his platform. A lot of people are trying to say this is hypocrisy, that he's saying, I don't use my platform for politics.
5: Very different.
7: Those are two different things. I don't think his tour specifically had been that. We could spend hours talking about the difference in Ukraine and what Macklemore had done.
5: Yeah.
7: First of all, Macklemore, Logan, you brought up that
5: the difference between Ukraine and Russia and the Gaza and Israel.
7: And also, when you look at what Macklemore had done, it's things that if you had done for any other people group, the costuming he's dressed up as, no one would book you on your tour ever again. You would get canceled for racism.
5: Yeah.
7: But because it's the Jewish people, you can get away with it, unfortunately, these days and age.
5: And he apologized to that costume and said, I didn't know what I was doing. Give me a break. You're an adult man. Like, I mean, this is absurd. You know, it's not like we've never seen racial stereotypes and people dressing in costumes. It's absurd. With that being said, second half hour coming up. Some news out of California you're not going to want to miss. We'll take it a little bit more. A little more interesting, a little bit more even lighthearted, if you will, because Gavin Newsom's involved, and you know if Gavin Newsom's involved, our buddy Rick Grinnell is going to have something to say. Phone lines are open for you at 1-800-684-3110. As we head into the second half hour, you can find us broadcasting live 12 to 1 p.m. Eastern time. 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
11: When someone tells you what hurts, the first instinct is often to fix it, offer a solution, find the bright side, explain why it may not be as bad as it feels. 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Sometimes it stays. 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
16: There was not a needy person among them. That's how Acts 4:34 describes the early church. Hi, I'm Rob West. The first Christians practiced a remarkable kind of generosity, freely sharing what God had entrusted to them so that needs were met among them. What can their example teach us about living generously today? Dr. Daryl Bach joins us to explore that today, and then it's on to your calls at 800-525-7000. That's 800-525-7000. 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Joining us today is Dr. Daryl Bach, Senior Research Professor of New Testament Studies and Executive Director of Cultural Engagement for the Hendricks Center at Dallas Theological Seminary. He's also one of the world's foremost scholars on the Gospel of Luke and the Book of Acts. And through decades of teaching and writing, Dr. Bach has helped countless Christians better understand the early church and its vision for faithful living. Dr. Bach, what an absolute pleasure to have you with us on Faith and Finance.
17: Well, it's good to be with you, Rob, and looking forward to the conversation.
16: We are as well. Dr. Bach, money and possessions receive, of course, considerable attention throughout Luke's gospel. I want to start there. Why is generosity such an important theme for Luke, and how does that theme carry from the ministry of Jesus into the life of the church in Acts?
17: Well, the use of resources to encourage one another and to show the bountifulness of the creation is really an important theme in Scripture and in Luke in particular. And so what I tell my students is that Luke tells people to hold what they own with loose hands, that what they are, they're actually stewards of the resources that God gives them. They aren't owners in the technical sense of that term. And so how we manage our resources to serve others, which is part of serving that we're called to be as Christians in every area, what we do with our resources is but one example of that.
16: Hmm. I love that idea of loose hands. I think you're exactly right. It's that posture of an open palm that reflects the idea that we own nothing, but we were responsible for everything entrusted to us. Now, Acts 2 places this remarkable display of generosity immediately after Pentecost and the coming of the Holy Spirit. What does that placement tell us about the relationship between spiritual transformation and the way believers handle their possessions?
17: Well, the main thing that happens with the coming of the Spirit and the seeking of God's forgiveness is that an arrow that's basically been pointed towards me and my agenda in my life, you know, the old commercial that says you deserve a break today, where you are the focus in the center of the universe, that arrow gets pushed up and out. It gets pushed up towards God and out towards others. And the same attitude then is reflected in the way we have resources. The resources that we have aren't just for me. It's not even just for my family, but it's for people around us and the people that God brings us into relationship with. And the early church saw itself as an extended family, all brothers and sisters in Christ. And so the extended family needed care. And when there were needs, the extended family had those needs met by the family members who were able to provide them.
16: It's a powerful picture. Now, some readers, Dr. Bach, have looked at Acts 2 and 4 and wondered whether the early church abandoned private ownership altogether. What details in the text help us understand the voluntary nature of their generosity?
17: Well, interestingly enough, the interesting passage in this regard is Acts 5, when Ananias and Sapphira are judged with death by God for lying about the fact that they gave everything when they held some stuff back. And in the midst of that, Peter says, as the judgment is coming down, you had the right

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1: With SRN News, I'm Bob Agnew in Washington. The Federal Reserve has raised its benchmark interest rate today for the first time since 2023, part of an effort to quell stubbornly high inflation that's likely to kick off a little bit of debate at the White House. President Trump has been demanding that interest rates should come down, something he said would bolster the U.S. economy and make American companies more competitive overseas. Affordability has taken on a leading role in the debate right now. Consumers may be unhappy about those higher prices at the pump and elsewhere, but they're still spending freely, according to the latest government report. And we get the details from correspondent Bernie Bennett.
2: Retail sales rose a better than expected 1.2% last month after recording a revised 0.5% dip in July, according to Commerce Department data just released. Economists were anticipating a 0.7% gain for the month, according to FactSet. The decline in July was noticeable because there had been few signs of fatigue from U.S. consumers. Americans spent heavily during the World Cup and Amazon Prime Day sales this summer. That followed solid retail sales in April and May as Americans dipped into their government tax refunds. Bernie Bennett reporting.
1: President Trump's Surgeon General selection, Nicole Safier, delivered a strong endorsement of childhood vaccines during her testimony before the Senate Health Committee in this exchange with Chairman Bill Cassidy.
3: Is the MMR vaccine extremely lethal, as the president said?
4: Chairman Cassidy, I cannot speak to what the president has
3: if
4: said.
3: If you cannot say...
4: As a physician, I can tell you that I do not believe the MMR vaccine to be lethal. I believe the MMR vaccine is our greatest tool for combating measles.
3: That's great. That's great music. And does it cause autism?
4: I do not believe childhood vaccines cause autism.
1: Slow going on Wall Street near the close. The Dow Jones Industrial Average right now down more than 700 points. The NASDAQ down by about 55. This is SRN News.
5: Today's good news verse from Your Network of Praise is 1 Peter chapter 3, verses 12 and 13. For the eyes of the Lord are on the righteous, and his ears are open to their prayer. But the face of the Lord is against those who do evil. Now who is there to harm you if you're zealous for what is good? Avon, Montana listeners Mick and Earlene Gettle are providing our programming today in honor of their daughter, Billie Jo, and her husband, Keon, on their 20th wedding anniversary tomorrow. Also, they praise the Lord for this Christian radio station. 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
8: On a warm California evening last month, two friends, Donna and Paul, rented jet skis for a little adventure in the Pacific Ocean. But the fun ended when Paul lost control and fell off. Donna jumped in the water to save him.

0: The jet skis were now gone, and the two friends were floating on the ocean in the dark. Paul was dazed and unresponsive. Donna decided to swim for help after seeing a light. Hours later, reaching an oil rig, she was rescued and told them about Paul, who was still alone on the ocean. But it wasn't until the morning that Donna learned Paul had also been rescued after 15 hours on the water. Neither friend realized the danger they were in until it was too late. And so it is spiritually. There is a day of judgment coming, but God has sent a rescuer. Have you responded to His offer of salvation in Jesus Christ? Everything depends on this. Welcome to Haven Today. I'm David Wolin, sharing the great story that's all about Jesus. Today we continue in a series called God's Gift of Sleep. There's a cliche, you've heard it before, that you don't know what you've got until it's gone. And how true that is with sleep. You don't truly value sleep for the gift that it is until it's gone. And the reason for its absence are varied. It could be a crying infant who's woken you up so many times you've lost count. Could be a nagging worry of some kind, an anxious thought, or a physical ailment. Or perhaps you've been through some kind of trauma and your dreams are filled with terrifying themes. Or maybe it's just insomnia. Whatever it is, whatever is the reason you're losing sleep, here's the truth. The more you lose it, the more you realize how much you need it and long for it and realize what an amazing gift sleep really is. Our secular world around us already knows this. It already values sleep. But here's one thing it cannot do. The world at large cannot make the vital, awe and worship-inspiring connection to the wisdom of God who gave us this gift, or to the Savior in which we find and experience rest at its fullest. That is when the gift becomes most precious.
1: I'm more aware than ever that every day I live is a total gift. It's not a guarantee that we get to experience that new morning mercy. And that's the thing about mercy, right? It's not within our control. That's the thing about grace. We can't demand grace on our terms. It's God's to give or not to give. And all we can do with gifts is receive them with gratitude. And that is what waking up in the morning has become for me, an opportunity to worship God by being grateful for this undeserved gift.
0: Brett McCracken will be back in a few moments for the final segment of our conversation about his book, The Wisdom of Sleep. And there is a lot here, but suffice to say this, we live in a weary world, and our souls become weary in it. This is a book to refresh your soul, and it helps all of us consider our God who created sleep for our good. This points us to the hope of the gospel itself. And I want to invite you to request your copy of The Wisdom of Sleep. 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

0: This is Haven Today. I'm David Wolin, and joining us once again, Brett McCracken. Brett, welcome back.
1: Thanks for having me back. It's a fun conversation.
0: So I'm a little curious. Actually, I was thinking of this while we were talking earlier. You've had quite a reception to this book. I know you've been on other programs and podcasts and that kind of thing. How are you finding the reception of this book? What are people sort of keying in on as points of interest, you know, that are capturing them with this topic?
1: I think what I've heard the most is just, I've never thought about sleep this way before, and I'll never think about it again, you know, in the same way after reading this book. So I think there's been a lot of books generally about sleep as like a wellness practice and as like a health, you know, an important thing for your health. And there's been a lot of Christian books about Sabbath and rest and kind of decreasing the hurry in your life. But there haven't been a lot of Christian books on kind of a theology of sleep and thinking about sleep and kind of a register of devotional worship and theological reflection. So that's been fun. You know, as an author, you always want to make a unique contribution and get people thinking about things in ways they haven't thought about them before. And so that's been some of the cool feedback I've gotten so far.
0: I enjoyed all of it, very much so. And there's another category of this that I was really glad that you wrote about. I was caught off guard because I thought, mm-hmm. Oh, well, yeah, this is a really good point. I'm talking about dreams. You spent at least a couple of chapters or more just interacting with the reality that with our sleep comes dreams. And just, again, thinking biblically, Old and New Testament, if you just kind of take a step back and look, the role that dreams play in particular and what God does advancing his kingdom in the history of redemption during sleep and also through dreams is kind of profound. Like, it's not like here or there. It's all over the place.
1: Right. It's all over. Yeah. Yeah. I mean, I had to have chapters on dreams for that reason, right? Because when you think about where sleep shows up in scripture, actually probably dreaming is like the major category of where nighttime slumber kind of figures into the narratives of scripture. It's all over the place, both Old Testament and New Testament. There's so many interesting stories of, you know, like Joseph interpreting dreams or Joseph in the New Testament, Jesus, you know, Mary's husband, like his dreams that kind of warn him about, you know, Herod and whatnot. And it's fascinating because it's not just God's people who he communicates to in dreams. There are also examples of like pagan kings and pagans like the wife of Pilate, who God kind of troubles her dreams, you know, the night before Jesus is crucified. So it's obvious that like there's a precedent in scripture for God meeting us in our dreams, getting a hold of our attention. And I think that's a big part of it. Like sometimes in our stubborn pride, we resist when God tries to get our attention in life. But dreaming is a place, I think, where our guards are a little bit down and we maybe are more open to feeling like there's a divine kind of communication happening in our dreams. And the other thing that's interesting about dreams, the science of dreams, is that we forget the vast majority of our dreams instantly. 99% of your dreams you will never remember. And if you do remember it when you wake up, it's usually forgotten within a minute. We all have that experience, right? Where you wake up, you sort of remember your dream, but then an hour later you couldn't, you know, remember it. But every now and then there are dreams that stick with us for some mysterious reason. Like we've all had dreams that just kind of shake us to our core and we actually vividly remember them. I wonder, and there's no scriptural evidence that I'm using to back this claim up, but I do wonder if those are the moments that he wants us to pay attention to, those rare moments of dreams that we remember that kind of leave us shaken, kind of like Pilate's wife's dream. Like maybe there's something in our life that he's trying to pinpoint or something that he wants us to take action on. I don't think that's always the case, and I'm not recommending that we all start to overinterpret every dream that we have or every dream that we remember.
0: Yeah, the dangers there are many. I can only, you know, begin to imagine, but yeah.
1: There are many dangers, absolutely, yes. And there are traditions in Christianity that I think do err on that side, that overinterpret, you know, they read into every dream. But the other extreme is also, I think, dangerous, where some traditions in Christian, you know, practice are very closed off to it. They don't think, you know, our dreams can ever be a place where God, you know, tries to nudge us or convict us right. in some way. But I think right. that's limiting God. And like, he's the creator of our dreams. He is sovereign over our dreams. Scripture is full of examples of him using dreams for his purposes. And even today, like in the Middle East, you know, lots of Muslims, I think 25% of Christian converts from the Muslim world say that it was because of a dream. So clearly, even today, God is meeting people in dreams and is sovereignly using our dream time as a way to get people's attention. So I think we have to be open to it, even in Western culture, where we're not typically as open to that realm.
0: Yeah. Yeah. And you know, this is something too that intersects our lives, I think, all throughout our lives. I mean, oftentimes it's kids having nightmares and scared of the dark, and the phenomenon that maybe some parents have experienced, the night terrors, those are the worst.
1: They are the worst.
0: Yes. Yeah, there are. But the reality is, you know, we have those very unsettling dreams throughout our lives. There are times at night, both my wife and I experience this, where it does feel like, and it's not all the time, but there does seem like there is a spiritual wrestling sometimes that happens with darkness. You know, that with a dark force that we really can't explain, but it is very spiritual. It is very real, and it is happening. And scientists have theories about that, you know, to kind of explain it away. Honestly, as a believer, I don't buy it. I think there is something going on, you know, in the middle of all of that. But just kind of curious, I know you've interacted a fair bit with different thinkers on that topic. After having done so, have you walked away with some wisdom or some advice to give believers on that topic?
1: Yeah, for sure. I'm glad you brought up kind of the spiritual warfare aspect of dreams, because I absolutely believe that that is a dimension to our dream life where, you know, God can meet us in our dreams, but the other side, right? Like demons, the devil can gain a foothold in our dreams. And I think I have a section in the second chapter on dreams where I talk about like the importance of tending to our inputs. I think any parent of young kids knows that like basic advice for them to not have bad dreams is like, what do you consume? Like, what shows are you watching?
0: Yeah.
1: What movies are you watching? Are you being exposed to like scary headlines in the news? So stewarding our inputs, our mental inputs, before we go to bed is a big thing we can do to set ourselves up for better dreams and avoid kind of some of the darker stuff.
0: Yeah. And technology has not been our friend within this aspect of it. I mean, it got worse for sure during COVID. That was, I think, where the term doom scrolling kind of came into popular usage. But there's all kinds of screens that glow and entertain us and sort of hijack our wakefulness, you know, in a way that can kind of ruin a night of sleep. Yeah. You know, here we are trying to oftentimes, I think, escape things we don't want to face, things we're struggling with. That gets hijacked with entertainment, you know, rather than allowing ourselves to flee to the Lord. And also, you talk about this in the book, there is a well-founded, I think, Christian tradition of before sleep, spending a little bit of time in the Word, in prayer, allowing God's thoughts to be your final thoughts of the day before you surrender to sleep.
1: Yeah. I think that's a practice that we all should recover, because in the, like you mentioned, the smartphone, the scrolling age, the worst thing you can do before you go to bed is doom scroll, right? Like it's be confronted with all the scary headlines about the world, the latest natural disasters, the latest political turmoil somewhere in the world. Like that's not gonna be a good thing to think about, to dwell on as you drift into sleep. But what we should do is like read scripture, like read a devotional book. Like I love Charles Spurgeon's evening and morning devotional, where you read one at night, one in the morning, and just pray. Like that's something I've tried to practice in my own life. As I wrote this book, I tried to pivot to doing more prayer right before bed. I struggle with it in the morning for various reasons, because my kids are up and I have to make breakfast and it's just crazy busy. But in those final moments of waking life before you go to sleep, when you're laying down, in that period of kind of, I'm still awake, but I'm drifting to sleep, I have tried to use that time to just pray, like, thank God for what he's given me on that day. Thank him for his provision over my life, and ask him to be in my dreams, to be sovereign over my sleep so that I can rest well in his grace.
0: I'd be curious to know whether, having now finished this book, is there something that has really stuck with you as a profound takeaway? Like, you've mentioned some different habits, but is there something that has really stuck in your mind or your heart in your walk with God that this work on sleep has, you know, helped you to discover?
1: Yeah, I think there's so much I could say that I'm personally, like, taking away from this experience. But one thing that recently has really stuck with me on this whole topic is just the reality of the mercy of waking up. Maybe because I'm in my 40s now, I'm kind of on the other side of the arc of life, you know, like going up into, you know, to midlife, and now I'm kind of on the, like, descent time. My body is not as vibrant as it used to be. I feel my age, I feel my mortality. So I'm more aware than ever that, like, every day I live is a total gift. It's not guaranteed. It's not earned. It's not deserved. When I wake up in the morning, it's an act of grace. It's a total gift from God. That, you know, that phrase, new morning mercies, is kind of a cliche in Christian culture. And there's a great book by Paul Tripp, a devotional book with that title, yes, which I highly recommend.
0: Excellent.
1: But it's cliche, but we really need to, like, inhabit those words, I think. And for me, it's just been a sweet kind of change in my life. Like, I find myself, like, when I wake up, even if it's stressful, even if the grind of life looms large, I still have had this mind shift of, like, this is such a gift. Like, I get to be alive another day. I get to, like, do work for God. I get to love my kids and my wife and be loved by them. I get to see the trees and the birds and the sun. Like, it's a gift, and it's not something that we should take for granted, because any one of us could die in our sleep, you know, on any given day. Like, it's not a guarantee that we get to experience that new morning mercy. And that's the thing about mercy, right? It's not within our control. That's the thing about grace. We can't demand grace on our terms. We can't order grace on Amazon, you know, same day delivery. It's God's to give or not to give. And it's his prerogative. And all we can do with gifts is receive them with gratitude. And that is what waking up in the morning has become for me, just like an opportunity to worship God by being grateful for this undeserved gift.
0: Amen to that. This reflection on sleep, how does that point us toward and spotlight and help us to see the Lord Jesus more clearly? How does sleep help us to know Christ and see him more clearly in our lives?
1: I think it's related to what I was saying earlier about the kind of picture of the gospel, the faint picture of the gospel. And I talk about, you know, one of the, like, kind of epiphany moments or, like, unlocking moments when I was thinking about this topic and writing about it was the reality that, like, sleep is a form of death, but it's a form of death out of which we receive new life. Like, it's a miracle the way that kind of the death of sleep gives us new life, right? Mm-hmm. And I think that right there is such a beautiful picture of what we get from Christ's death, right? Out of the death of Christ, we receive the benefits of life. Like, every gift is ours through the sacrifice of Christ, right? It was a death that gives us life. And when you wake up in the morning feeling replenished, and even if you don't feel that way, it's happening, right? Your body has been restored. Your cognitive health is better off because of the death of sleep. Mm-hmm. And I think that that's a beautiful way that kind of atonement is kind of built into the fabric of creation in a way. Life from death. And I think that is a way that it points to Christ, right? Like the centerpiece truth of creation is atonement, life from death. The cross of Christ and the new life we have because of that is the single most momentous moment in cosmic history, right? Everything circles around that. But you see pictures of that all over creation, and it all points us to that momentous moment of Christ on the cross. Out of death comes life, and sleep and waking up and experiencing new life from the death of sleep is just one of the many pictures of that.
0: Mm. Oh, so good. So good. Well, Brett McCracken, I am really, really delighted that you were willing to spend some time with us today. Very much enjoyed our conversation on the wisdom of sleep. So many different aspects of this that are fascinating to explore, but all of them deeply edifying and deeply needed, I think, especially today for our world at large, but certainly for the Christian who in Christ can rest in a completely different way as the world sees it. That is another compelling witness, I think. So again, thank you for being with us on Haven today.
1: Yeah, thank you so much for having me, David.

0: Sarah Sparks with Benediction for Sleep. This is Haven Today. I'm David Wolin. And with the time we have left, I want to invite you deeper into the rest God designed you for and desires for you. It's yours in Christ. And the new book, The Wisdom of Sleep, written by my guest today, Brett McCracken, is such a balm for a weary soul, such deep encouragement for every believer. 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I'm David Wolin. Won't you come back again next time? We'll be keeping it all about Jesus. It's The Great Story here on Haven Today.
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0: In our last study in the Old Testament book of Exodus, we left the Israelites exactly where Dr. J. Vernon McGee described it, between the devil and the deep blue sea. And in this case, it was literal. The Red Sea stood before them, and Pharaoh's army thundered behind them, and there seemed to be no way of escape. Welcome to Through the Bible. I'm Steve Schwetz. Grateful for your company on the Bible bus as we pick up the story. We find that the Israelites are helpless and hopeless. Dr. McGee said, this is a picture of all of us, lost and without hope, and really where we all were until Jesus saved us. But thank God he stepped in for the Israelites, and he steps in for each of us every day. So open your Bible to Exodus 14, and together we're going to learn just how God saves us. Speaking of God's goodness in saving us, that's the experience of Ben Dubin, a fellow Bible bus writer who listens to Through the Bible in Gujarat, India. She writes, my husband and I often lived with suspicion toward one another, and because of that, we frequently argued over everything. One day I met with a relative who believed in Jesus, and I shared with her the struggles I was facing in my life. She listened patiently, encouraged me, and shared her own testimony with me. Then she invited me to attend a radio home group. I joined the fellowship where God's Word was being studied, and after listening to the teaching, they prayed for me. That day, I experienced a deep peace in my heart. From then on, I began attending regularly and continued learning from God's Word. Little by little, changes began taking place in my life and in our home. Instead of conflict, God's peace began to fill our family. Now, instead of suspicion and quarreling, my husband and I live together with love and understanding. We continue to attend the radio home group regularly and listen to God's Word. Well, that's the story told over and over again, isn't it? Studying God's Word does change people's hearts. And let's keep praying that those who hear the name of Jesus, maybe for the first time, will immediately recognize it as what they've longed for their whole lives. And if the Lord stirs your heart, join us on the World Prayer Team. We just pray. That's what we do every day. You can learn more in our app or at ttb.org. Now let's pray and turn to our study. Lord, thank you for the salvation that you provide through the death and resurrection of your Son, Jesus Christ, in whose name we pray. Amen. Open to Exodus 14 as we make our way through the Bible with Dr. J. Vernon McGee.
1: Now we are following the children of Israel as they begin now their march across the wilderness. They've left Egypt, and Pharaoh now is pursuing them. And frankly, they're in a pretty bad spot, it would seem. And from a natural viewpoint, they certainly were. As we suggested last time, they're between the devil and the deep blue sea, and that's actually what it was for them. There was the Red Sea before them, and there was no bridge over it, and no tunnel in under it, and no boat waiting for them, and how are they going to cross? And back of them, there comes the hosts of Pharaoh, and he has chariots and equipment aplenty, and they have no means or method to defend themselves. They are not a warlike people, and they're not equipped to defend themselves at all. And so they are actually in a very bad spot. And I begin reading now at verse 10 of Exodus 14. And when Pharaoh drew near, the children of Israel lifted up their eyes, and behold, the Egyptians marched after them. And they were sore afraid. And the children of Israel cried out unto the Lord. And they said unto Moses, because there were no graves in Egypt, hast thou taken us away to die in the wilderness? Wherefore hast thou dealt thus with us to carry us forth out of Egypt? That to us today is a rather ironic statement, and I'm sure it was more so in that day. The great pyramid stood there as a great burying place for kings, for pharaohs, and their mummies were all over the place, to tell the truth, in the land of Egypt. And the children of Israel are saying, did you bring us out here because there wasn't room to bury us in the land of Egypt? Well, it was a great burying ground, by the way, and it has meant more, I think, to the study of the past and to Egypt to look into these different graves they found there. Now they think they're to be slaughtered out in the wilderness. And notice verse 12, is not this the word that we did tell thee in Egypt, saying, let us alone, that we may serve the Egyptians? for it had been better for us to serve the Egyptians than that we should die in the wilderness. Now, they cried out in the land of Egypt. They wanted to be delivered. And now when the opportunity came, but here was the danger, why they want now to turn and go back to the land of Egypt. Notice now what God is going to do for them. You must understand they're helpless and they are hopeless without the aid of God. If they are to be redeemed, He will have to do it. And I only wish that we could get that objective viewpoint of ourselves. I wonder if you could move out yonder with the astronauts to the moon and look back at this little earth and look at the people that are on this earth, humanity. And humanity's in sin. Humanity's lost. This world today is actually a pretty hopeless place. It's a great burying ground. By man came death into this world. What a picture that you have here. Man's been on the march for over 5,000 years, 5,000 years plus. Where's he marching to? To the grave. This is not a pretty sort of thing. Man today is probably the greatest, or let me turn that around and say, the most colossal failure in God's universe. And any way you look at him, he is. Man, by the very brevity of his life, is that. By the uncertainty of his life. That's the condition of man today. And look at these children of Israel. They'll never get out unless God moves in their behalf. And you and I could never be redeemed unless God did it, friends. Redemption is the work of the Lord. Salvation is of the Lord. Jonah said that. David said that. And that's the message of the New Testament, that salvation is of the Lord. Now notice verse 13 now. And Moses said unto the people, fear ye not, stand still and see the salvation of the Lord. You see, the Lord here is the one that will work in their behalf. All they have to do is to accept it and receive the salvation. They are to stand still. God will be the one that will move in their behalf. And my friend, you can't lift a little finger to work out your salvation. All you have to do is to accept what God has done for you. Now notice here as we move on, God says, fear ye not, stand still and see the salvation of the Lord, which he will show to you today. For the Egyptians, whom ye have seen today, ye shall see them again no more forever. In other words, you better tell them goodbye because you're not going to see them anymore. Now, verse 14, the Lord shall fight for you and ye shall hold your peace. That's the wonderful thing for us. It's God who worked. It's God who wrought our salvation and he gives to us that peace that comes that our sins have been forgiven because of his redemption. Now verse 15, and the Lord said unto Moses, wherefore criest thou unto me? Speak unto the children of Israel that they go forward. In other words, they are to stand still to see the salvation of the Lord. But now when it's wrought, they are to lay hold of it. And they'll lay hold of it by faith, and that will be evidenced in whether they go forward or not. But lift thou up thy rod, stretch out thine hand over the sea, and divide it, and the children of Israel shall go on dry land through the midst of the sea. Now, here is something that I'd like to call your attention to especially, because there have been so many natural explanations offered for how the children of Israel crossed the Red Sea. Now, I think it's pretty well established today, and I think all reputable and conservative historians and theologians agree that the Exodus took place. It's a historical event. But how did they cross the Red Sea? And there are those that like to say that the wind is what blew the water back. But it was a wall of water on both sides. And, of course, that pretty much eliminates just the idea that the wind blew the sea back. And yet we're going to find here that that is mentioned. Then there are those that attempt to offer the explanation that the thing that took place was some sort of a natural phenomena, that the sea was rolled back. And some have even come up with an earthquake.

they crossed the Red Sea. They just didn't get wet at all. Not a drop of water fell on them. They crossed over dry shod, we're told here. Now, that is important to see, and only a miracle would explain that. I was discussing this many years ago in the days when I was much younger and liked to argue about this with another young liberal theologian, and he was coming up with all kinds of explanations, and I think I stumped him with this. I said, how would you explain they went over dry shod? Now, I said, granted that the water was blown back, and granted that that took place, I said, wouldn't you agree that the sand would be a little wet, and they probably got their feet wet when they went over, maybe had to take off their sandals? But it says they went over dry shod. There wasn't enough water there for them to even get their feet down. May I say to you, that's pretty hard to explain, is it not? Unless you're willing and prepared to believe that there are miracles in the Word of God. Now, will you notice verse 17? And I, behold, I will harden the hearts of the Egyptians, and they shall follow them. And I will get me honor upon Pharaoh and upon all his hosts and upon his chariots and upon his horsemen. Now, had you been at the water's edge when Pharaoh started to follow the children of Israel across the Red Sea, and you would have said to him, I suppose that you recognize you're doing this, all of you Egyptians, because your heart's been hardened and you really don't want to go. Well, I think they would have laughed at you, said, we're going over because we want to go. The thing is, God is forcing them to do the thing that's in their heart, and that is the hardening of it, as we saw in the land of Egypt. Now, verse 18, and the Egyptians shall know that I'm the Lord when I've gotten me honor upon Pharaoh, upon his chariots, and upon his horsemen. Now, when it says the Egyptians shall know, it doesn't mean the crowd that attempted to go across the Red Sea, the horsemen and Pharaoh. It means the people left back in the land of Egypt, because that crowd crossing the Red Sea just not going to know. Verse 19, and the angel of God, which went before the camp of Israel, removed and went behind them, and the pillar of the cloud went from before their face and stood behind them. This is interesting to note. I believe the angel of the Lord here is none other than the pre-incarnate Christ, by the way. And I'll be calling attention to that from time to time. Verse 20, and it came between the camp of the Egyptians and the camp of Israel was a cloud and darkness to them, but it gave light by night to these, so that the one came not near the other all that night. In other words, God stood between them. And Moses stretched out his hand over the sea, and the Lord caused the sea to go back by a strong east wind all that night, and made the sea dry land, and the waters were divided. Now, that's important to see. A natural wind would never have made a wall on both sides. Now, I'll grant that a wind might have blown the water to one side if they had been near the bank, but to cross it and to make a way across with a wall of water on both sides, a natural wind doesn't do that, friends. Verse 22, and the children of Israel went into the midst of the sea upon the dry ground, and the waters were a wall unto them on their right hand and on their left. And the Egyptians pursued and went in after them to the midst of the sea, even all Pharaoh's horses, his chariot, and his horsemen. And it came to pass that in the morning watch, the Lord looked unto the hosts of the Egyptians through the pillar of fire and of the cloud, and troubled the hosts of the Egyptians. The interesting thing to note here is God worked through the pillar of fire and the cloud. And I think this represents the Holy Spirit. God works through the Holy Spirit. He does today. And here you find him moving through the Holy Spirit, or through the pillar of cloud and the pillar of fire. And they were led as the child of God should be led today by the Spirit of God. Now, verse 25, and took off their chariot wheels, that they drave them heavily, so that the Egyptians said, let us flee from the

0: face of Israel, for the Lord fighteth for them against the Egyptians. Now, it was clear to them that what was happening was certainly supernatural. And they now want to escape, and they turn and try to retreat. And the Lord said unto Moses, stretch out thine hand over the sea, that the waters may come again upon the Egyptians, upon their chariots, and upon their horsemen. And Moses stretched forth his hand over the sea, and the sea returned to his strength when the morning appeared. And the Egyptians fled against it, and the Lord overthrew the Egyptians in the midst of the sea. And the waters returned and covered the chariots and the horsemen and all the hosts of Pharaoh that came into the sea after them. There remained not so much as one of them. Now, and I've read all of this purposely, because this is an account that needs to be looked at rather closely as we've attempted to do this, that what you have, friends, is a miracle. Now, there's no natural way of explaining it. And I recognize that we have many good men today. And when I say good, they're conservative men. They believe in the Word of God, and they believe they're saved by faith alone in Christ. But they want to explain this in some natural way. I don't think that when you read this record, that you could do that. God says, here's a miracle. You either take it or you leave it. And I think that's the way he puts it down in his word. Now notice verse 29. But the children of Israel walked upon dry land in the midst of the sea, and the waters were a wall unto them on their right hand and on their left. Now don't you see that this is a miracle? Twice now this has been made clear to us. They walked on dry land in the midst of the sea, and the waters were a wall unto them, their right hand and their left. You can't explain that on a natural basis. Verse 30, thus the Lord saved Israel that day out of the hand of the Egyptians. And Israel saw the Egyptians dead upon the seashore. And Israel saw that great work which the Lord did upon the Egyptians, and the people feared the Lord and believe the Lord and his servant Moses. Now, you see, this was the purpose of this, that at the beginning of this wilderness march, they now see the power of God. He delivered them by blood out of Egypt. He delivers them by power. And now that is demonstrated as they cross the Red Sea. Now, when they cross the Red Sea, they join in a song, and this is something I'd like for you to note. Then sang Moses and the children of Israel this song unto the Lord, and spoke, saying, I will sing unto the Lord, for he hath triumphed gloriously. The horse and his rider hath he thrown into the sea. And listen to Israel sing now. The Lord is my strength and my song. He has become my salvation. He is my God, and I will prepare him an habitation. My father's God, and I will exalt him. The Lord is a man of war. The Lord is his name. My, they're singing lustily now. Is this the same crowd, friends, that were over on the other side of the Red Sea, and they were moaning and crying out and wanted to go back to Egypt and said, weren't there graves enough there for us, and you bring us out here to die? What has happened? Well, we are told back in 1 Corinthians 10, now all these things happened unto them for ensamples, and they are written for our admonition, upon whom the ends of the age are come. Now, what is it that we have here? Well, listen to Paul, and I'll move back in 1 Corinthians 10, and I read then verse 11. I'll read verse 1 now. Moreover, brethren, I would not that ye should be ignorant how that all our fathers were under the cloud and all passed through the sea and were all baptized unto Moses in the cloud and in the sea. Now, how were they baptized unto Moses? Well, here it wasn't water. I'm sure you understand that, because when we go back and read this, the children of Israel went over dry shod. They didn't get a drop of water on them. They didn't get enough to dampen a washcloth to wash their faces with. And yet the Egyptians, they really got wet. They got soaked through and through. And if you're talking about water, it wasn't Israel. It was the Egyptians. But what does it mean they were baptized unto Moses in the cloud and in the sea? It means they were identified. And we'll have occasion when we get to the New Testament to see that the primary meaning of baptism is identification. And the ritual baptism is the baptism of water. And I believe it's essential and important. It sets forth the real baptism, which is the baptism of the Holy Spirit. And the baptism of the Holy Spirit identifies us with Christ and puts us in Christ. Now, how were these baptized unto Moses? Well, they were complaining on one side, and when they got on the other side, they sang the song of Moses. They're now identified with him. They've been delivered with him by faith. We read now in the 11th chapter of Hebrews, by faith they crossed the Red Sea, which the Egyptians are saying to do were drowned. By faith. Whose faith? Their faith? Oh, no, friends, they didn't have any until they crossed over. They were identified with Moses. And it was Moses' faith. It was Moses who smote the Red Sea. It was Moses who led them across. It was Moses, when they got to the other side, that lifted the song of deliverance and began to sing, and now they have seen the salvation of God, and they are identified now with Moses. They've been baptized unto Moses. And friends, that is what happens when you trust the Lord Jesus Christ as your Savior. He is the one that takes us out of the Egyptian bondage and the Egyptian darkness of this world. He leads us across the Red Sea of His deliverance, of His salvation, of His redemption, and He brings us to the place where we can lift a song of redemption unto Him, and we are joined to Him. We are baptized into Christ. That's very important for a child of God to see. By one Spirit are we all baptized into one body. The Holy Spirit is the one that joins us to Christ, and we become one with Him. And friends, that's a wonderful thing, to be joined to Him. The dear little lady, when she was talking about she had the assurance of her salvation, why, they said, why, don't you know you talk about that nobody can take you out of His hand? Well, you might slip through His fingers. And she said, oh my, no, I couldn't slip through His fingers. I'm one of His fingers. We are members of the body of Christ, friends, and the Spirit of God joins us to Him. What a glorious, wonderful redemption that we have in Christ. All of these things happen unto them for examples to us. Here's a picture of our redemption and what the Spirit of God does when we trust the Lord Jesus as our Savior. Well, we spend a little time there. It's important. So until next time, may God bless you richly, my beloved.
1: 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When you trust the Lord Jesus Christ as your Savior, you're rescued out of that hopeless place and given new life in Jesus Christ. 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Our exciting journey through the Bible continues next time. I'm Steve Schwetz, and I'll meet you back here then.

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5: With SRN News, I'm Keith Peters in Washington. President Trump travels to North Carolina to campaign with Republican Senate nominee Michael Whatley, as the former national GOP chairman tries to shore up his campaign against Democratic former Governor Roy Cooper.
6: The trip marks Mr. Trump's first campaign rally since the midterm convention in Dallas. The president has promised dozens more trips ahead of Election Day. His involvement creates a balancing act for Republicans like Whatley, who will depend on the president's core supporters to turn out, while also trying to appeal to moderate and disaffected conservatives unhappy with the direction of the country. Whatley was the president's pick for the Senate race and Mr. Trump's pick to lead the Republican National Committee before that. Republicans view him as a strong recruit to hold the seat being left open by Senator Tom Tillis, who decided to retire after clashing with the president last year. Bernie Bennett reporting.
5: The Federal Reserve increased its benchmark interest rate Wednesday by a quarter point today to around 3.9%. Federal Reserve Board Chairman Kevin Warsh says the job market remains strong, but prices keep rising.
7: Inflation remains elevated. Today's policy action will support a timelier return to the committee's 2% goal. This committee will deliver price stability.
5: The hike will likely make it even costlier to borrow for homes, autos, and other purchases. But if you've been socking money away, you'll probably earn a bit more interest on your savings. A motorist was arrested on murder charges after authorities say she slammed her SUV into a city bus in Los Angeles, killing at least two people and injuring six others in a prelude to a second deadly tragedy, the fiery crash of a TV news helicopter used by NBC and Telemundo that was covering the collision. Police say 36-year-old Bailey Lynn Rios was arrested Tuesday night. This is SRN News.
8: Today's good news verse from your network of praise is 1 Peter chapter 3, verses 12 and 13. For the eyes of the Lord are on the righteous, and his ears are open to their prayer. 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
9: 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Hope it's been a good Wednesday. 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

0: It's Testimony from Tarion on Your Network of Praise. I'm Dave Kirby. Thanks for being here this afternoon. Well, coming up October 5th, it's our Day of Hope as we kick off our annual Fall Share-a-thon. 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
1: Matthew West, your network of praise with good. I saw a line today by Tom Cruise. I'm not sure I want to be taking life advice from the actor Tom Cruise, but I thought this was good. He said, a person without a dream has decided not to live. And I love that. What does the Bible say? Without a vision, the people perish. He said it's his method for reaching his dreams is this. You write down a goal, and then you list underneath it every skill you need to reach it. Then you learn those skills one at a time. He said as a kid, he kept his goals on a big board on his wall, and he stopped telling people about them. He simply outworked everybody to achieve them. I thought that was inspiring. Like I said, I'm not sure Tom Cruise is going to be my life coach, but I did like that. Can

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2: Abraham believed the Lord, and God counted it to him as righteousness. This tells us how we can come into a right relationship with God. Abraham believed God. He was saved by faith. He was saved in the same way as we are. He saw the day of Jesus Christ from a distance, and he believed. Now, of course, he didn't know the name of Jesus or the details of the cross, but Abraham looked forward to the promised deliverer in faith in the same way as we look back to Jesus in faith. It's by believing in the Lord Jesus Christ that we are made right with God. If you will believe in the Lord Jesus Christ today, then like Abraham, God will count you righteous.
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5: Some prayers begin with confidence. Others barely make it past, "Lord, I don't know what to say." God is not grading the speech. Scripture says the Spirit helps us in our weakness, even when words fail. Silence does not shut God out. Tears are not a broken connection. You don't need better words to get closer to God. You only need to turn toward him, trusting that he can meet you even before the amen. 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

consumed by fire on your network of praise. That's Walk with Jesus. I'm Dave Kirby. That's it for me. Have a great rest of your night. I'll leave you with Phil Wickham here. This song is called Till I Found You.

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1: up. Welcome to Breakpoint, a daily look at an ever-changing culture through the lens of unchanging truth. For the Colson Center, I'm John Stone Street. Nostalgia is pretty popular on social media these days. One example is the X account Retro News Now. It posts commercials, shows, songs, toys, sports clips from past decades on virtually any topic. While these kinds of accounts are fun and funny and certainly take you back, our tendency for nostalgia reflects something deeper about who God made us to be. We are supposed to be people who remember, but it also matters how we remember. The Old Testament's full of calls to remember. The Psalms repeatedly teach God's people to remember the deeds of the Lord, to recall His wondrous works. The prophets reminded Israel of its disobedient past and God's deliverance anyway. Moses warned against forgetting God's laws. Just about every book in the Old Testament, in fact, calls the Lord's people to remember in some way or another as a way of being faithful. In fact, an old history buff of mine used to say that the entire Old Testament could be summed up with just one word, remember. In the New Testament, Jesus instructed his disciples to take communion in remembrance of me, he said, never forgetting his faithfulness to follow his divine destiny and die and rise in glory, defeating sin in the grave. And when we remember, we reflect God, who not only took on flesh and dwelt among us, but who also promised time and time again to remember. Throughout Scripture, God assures His people He will remember them and His covenant to them. One reason we have to be reminded to remember is that we can struggle to do so. As the New England Primer of 1690 famously put it, in Adam's fall, we sinned all. One of the results of that is that we tend to forget what God has done, what God has promised, and how God has been so faithful to us in the past. When it comes to remembering, we have two tendencies because of the fall. The first is the tendency to have selective memory of only those things we want to remember. In fact, the popularity of online nostalgia accounts could be due to how we think about the present. We're depressed about it, but we're sentimental. We long for the positive realities of the past, barely remembering those things that have always plagued the human condition. Second, we can also be susceptible, philosophically speaking, of constantly repudiating the past as unenlightened. Building on the theory of German philosopher Hegel, the postmodern concept of history is not the story of one thing happening after the other. It's the law of ceaseless progress. Historicism, as it's often called, is the record of inevitable human advancement from age to age. So why remember the past in any serious or enduring way if it's so out of step with the progressive march of history toward better days? But there is a reason that nostalgic images and videos arouse something so profound in us. In the end, what we do with memory has very real consequences, not just for individuals, but for our civilization. Should we reject the past or try to retrieve it? If we do try to retrieve it, how? If we reject it, what parts? And so the Apostle John's words in Revelation apply to all of us, to people, to families, to entire nations. Remember, repent, return. We need to remember the faithfulness of God, repent of our sins, and return to His ways. That's a way we remember His promise to always forgive and to restore. For the Colson Center, I'm John Stone Street with Breakpoint. 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And for more resources or to share this commentary with others, visit colsoncenter.org/radio.
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9: With SRN News, I'm Keith Peters in Washington. The House has passed a broad package of sanctions targeting Russian officials and key pillars of its economy as lawmakers look to deprive President Vladimir Putin of the financial resources needed to wage the war against Ukraine. Texas Congressman Michael McCaul says the bill calls for tariffs on top Russian energy importers.
6: These countries have a choice to make.